0: Believers are drawn to worship. Love compels us. But we're also drawn to God when life gives us nowhere else to go. When trials bring us to our knees, that's the perfect position to pray. Or we can waste time focusing on why, asking why it happened. But today on A New Beginning, Pastor Greg Laurie points us to who. Who's the one who has the power and the desire to get us through the mess we're in? Good encouragement is coming our way.
1: Now we're in a series called Jesus and You, Part 2, and we're looking at Old Testament appearances of Christ. We call these Christophanies, where Jesus shows up in the Old Testament like he did when Abraham, in obedience to God, was offering his son Isaac as a sacrifice. A last-minute reprieve was given. The angel of the Lord shows up, who actually was Christ himself, telling him not to go through with it. Then we looked at the story of Jacob wrestling with the angel, or he thought it was an angel, but in fact, he was wrestling with Christ himself, and he said, I'm going to call the name of this place Peniel, which means the face of God, because he had seen God face to face. Then we looked also at how Jesus appeared to both Gideon and Joshua before they went into battle. And now we come to probably the best known Christophany in all of the Bible, when Jesus walked with these three Hebrew teenagers, Shadrach, Meshach, and Abednego. They stood up for what was true. And we're all going to have to make that stand in life. You know, the best time when you're building a house to really give attention to detail is when you're, well, drawing up the plans and then laying the foundation. You want to get that electrical right. You want to get that foundation right. You want to get that plumbing right. Because then when you put your walls up and you paint and wallpaper and bring in furniture, that's all fine. But the important part is the foundation. And in the same way, in the Christian life, the most important time is in the early days of your faith. And if you're young, let me talk to you for a moment. These are the days to lay a good foundation, to develop good disciplines in your life, like reading your Bible every day. You make a commitment. I'm going to read the Bible every day. I'm going to pray every day. Here's some other things. I'm going to make my bed, clean up after myself. Why is it so quiet in here? Are you sloppy? What's going on? Discipline in the little things, because the evening of your life is determined by the morning of your life. The end of your life is determined by the beginning of your life. So Shadrach, Meshach, and Abednego were taken captive along with their friend Daniel by Babylon. But they were very intelligent, outstanding young men. So the king handpicked them to be a part of his cabinet, if you will. They were in the court where they influenced the king. They were among his counselors, which meant that they lived in the literal lap of luxury. They lived in the palace of the most powerful man in all of the world. And so they would sit at the king's table and eat the king's food. And for some reason, Shadrach, Meshach, and Abednego made a principled stand that they would not eat the food from the king's table. And the Bible doesn't tell us why. I mean, were they, lactose intolerant? I doubt that, you know. But whatever it was, hey, we can't eat this food. I think it's probably because the food may have been offered to false gods or idols. So they said, we're not going to eat the food. So the guy who was in charge said, hey, you got to eat this food or I'll get in trouble. They said, don't worry. They said, we'll be fine. We'll eat our own little diet. And we'll be as healthy as everyone else. And sure enough, they were. Now, I only bring that up because they made a stand in a relatively small area of their life, which supported them when they had to make the bigger stand later in life. See, if you compromise in the little things now, you're going to compromise in the bigger things later. And boy, they were really challenged when they had to decide what to do when the king commanded them to worship this false god. So they made this stand. So one night, the king has a crazy dream. I don't know if he had too much pizza or what. Yeah, it's funny. We say pizza causes crazy dreams. I had pizza the other night, and I had crazy dreams. Very vivid, too. So I don't think it was pizza, but the king has this vivid dream. He calls in all of his counselors, the astrologers, and others, including Daniel, Shadrach, Meshach, and Abednego, says, hey, I had this dream. Tell me the meaning of this dream. It really freaked me out. And the counselor said, well, tell us what your dream is, and we'll make stuff up and tell you what we think it means. They didn't say that, but that's what they basically did. He says, if you're really counselors that get this supernatural wisdom, you'll know the dream and the interpretation. Well, they didn't know the dream. He says, that's it. I'm having you all killed. Well, word got to the prophet Daniel that this was happening. He says, so relax, everybody. Let me come in and talk to the king. He says, king, I know what your dream was. I'm going to tell you about your dream, and I'm going to give you the interpretation. Okay, so you basically had this dream, and it's of this giant statue. Am I right? Yes, that's true. Head of gold, breast and arms of silver, belly and thighs of brass, and feet of iron and clay. Is that the dream? That's it. Okay. And basically, Daniel explains that this is a glimpse into the future, and Babylon, symbolized by the head of gold, will be overtaken by the Medo-Persians, who will be overtaken by the Greeks, and on it went. So it was kind of a glimpse into the future of Babylon, and for that matter, the world. Now the king was blown away, and he even said to Daniel, your God is the God of gods and the Lord over kings and a revealer of mysteries. So that's kind of good. Looks like the king was very impressed. But a little bit of time passes, about 16 to 20 years. And Nebuchadnezzar takes this dream and he makes it into a giant gold statue of himself. And then he decides to cover it in gold. And then he says that everybody should worship this statue. And if you don't bow down and worship this statue, you will be put to death. And word got to Shadrach, Meshach, and Abednego, and they refused to bow. Now, what's fascinating to know is there were some 300,000 people present, many of them Jews, who had been taken captive by Babylon, who apparently bowed before this image. So only three refused to bow. You say, well, where was Daniel? We don't know. He's not in the narrative. He was somewhere. Wasn't here. But they would not bow before the image. They stuck out like three sore thumbs when everybody was bowing down before the image. Why would they not bow? Very simple. They read their Bibles. And the Bible says in Exodus 20, don't make idols of any kind. Never worship them or bow down to them, for I am the Lord your God, and I am a jealous God, and I will not share your affection with any. So they refused to bow, and this really made the king angry.
0: Pastor Greg Laurie will have the second half of his message in just a moment.
1: Hey everyone, I want you to know about our app called Harvest Plus. 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
0: Well, we're at a critical moment in the story of Shadrach, Meshach, and Abednego. They had violated King Nebuchadnezzar's command and refused to bow to a statue of the king. Pastor Greg continues.
1: Daniel 3, verse 14, Nebuchadnezzar said to them, is it true, Shadrach, Meshach, and Abednego, that you refuse to serve my gods or to worship the gold statue that I've set up? I'll give you one more chance. If you bow down and worship the statue I have made, when you hear the sound of the musical instruments, all will be well. But if you refuse, you will be thrown immediately into a blazing furnace. Now look at this statement. What God will be able to rescue you from my power then? Verse 16, Shadrach, Meshach, and Abednego replied, O Nebuchadnezzar, we do not need to defend ourselves before you. If we're thrown into the blazing furnace, the God whom we serve is able to save us. He will rescue us from your power, your majesty. But even if he doesn't, your majesty can be sure that we will never serve your gods or worship the gold statue that you have set up. What a narrative that is. Nebuchadnezzar was picking a fight with God. What God's going to save you? Oh, he's going to find out the hard way. how powerful God actually was. You know, it's never a good idea to choose off God. Jacob got into a fight with God and ended up with a limp for the rest of his life. You're never going to win in a fight with God. And he had forgotten that God gave him the interpretation to his dream. And so now he's just filled with pride, and he wants everyone to worship. By the way, everybody worships. Republicans worship. Democrats worship. Independents worship. Conservatives worship, and so do liberals. Agnostics worship. Even atheists worship. You say, Greg, you're wrong. No, I'm not wrong. Everyone worships. I didn't say they all worship God. I said they worship. Everyone bows at some altar. Everyone has some kind of a deity, something or someone that they give their allegiance to. Some bow before the altar of money. That's what it's all about for them. Others bow before the altar of pleasure. Others bow before the altar of fame. Others bow before the altar of sex. Whatever it is, they bow at an altar. But we are wired to worship. We're designed to worship, not things, not objects. We're designed to worship God. I read an interesting article. The neuroscientists have found that during prayer and worship, the prefrontal cortex, that is the region responsible for focus, attention, and decision-making, becomes highly active. And this reduction in self-related activity explains why many people describe feeling connected to God when they worship. They said this isn't true of just singing songs in general. It's true only of worship. Scientists observing these patterns suggest the human brain may be wired for worship. Isn't that interesting? And I believe that's true. And I've experienced it, haven't you? When you're going through whatever you're going through, maybe it's something very troubling, very agitating, and then you just start to sing these songs of praise to God, and you think about the Lord, a peace comes over you because you know what you're doing. It's not just singing, you're praying. Worship is just prayer set to song. That's all it is. And that's a lot. So you're praying about it instead of worrying about it. And it's something we're all designed to do. But here's the thing. You're going to end up serving whatever you worship. Remember when Satan tempted Jesus in the wilderness, and he said, I'll give you all the kingdoms of the world if you will worship me. And Jesus said, you shall worship the Lord God only, and him only shall you serve. Fascinating. The devil didn't say anything about serving. He just asked for momentary worship. But Jesus understood that you will end up serving what you worship. And Shadrach, Meshach, and Abednego said effectively the same thing in verse 18. Your majesty can be sure we will never serve your gods or worship the gold statue you've set up as an example. Just a moment at an altar can lead to a lifetime of regrets. A moment at the altar of sexual experimentation can lead to a lifetime of regret. An unexpected pregnancy, a child given up for adoption, worst of all, abortion. Or if you try this, or go into this other perversion, it can lead to a lifetime of regret. Listen, God created sex. Did you know that? It was his idea. Pretty good idea, too. We wouldn't be here if it wasn't for sex. But sex is beautiful and wonderful and can even be blessed by the Lord when it's in its proper place. And the proper place for sex is in a committed marriage relationship between a man and a woman. And there are no exceptions to that whatsoever, according to the Bible. So many of the problems in our culture is because we disregard this. Oh no, a man can marry a man, some will say. A woman can marry a woman, or we'll have a throuple, or we'll redefine it. I'm not even sure if I am a man. Maybe I'm a woman trapped in a man's body. Or just we'll live together outside of marriage. Or we'll just get married and then we'll get divorced. And you can trace almost every social ill in our country today to the breakdown of the family and specifically to the absence of fathers. Stop messing with God's plan. Get back and do it God's way and watch how he will bless and change everything. So they're not going to bow. And there's a lot of pressure to bow today, to bow at a lot of altars, a lot of ideologies. It's amazing how on TikTok, there's all these TikTok challenges. One TikTok challenge was swallowing a Tide pod. You know what a pod is? Little things. It was a TikTok challenge. Another TikTok challenge, go dance in traffic. What could possibly go wrong? And then there's this big trend of the Stanley tumbler cups. What do you call, I mean, what are those? Are you really that dehydrated that you have to carry a giant metal cup with you everywhere? I might need water suddenly. Yes, for you, maybe a whole village, I don't know. But then you have to have them in the right colors. Remember when you had to get the red one? Oh, people were standing in line, staying overnight to get the red Stanley Cup. Oh, now it's the pink one. Now they're out. They say, oh, the Stanley Cups are out. You know, Timmy, a break. Stop following the trends. But we're like sheep. What's the new trend? What's a popular thing? But this can then happen in other areas of life. You know, when you're in the classroom and everybody has one view and you have another because you believe the Bible. Or at your workplace, everyone sees it this way and you see it another way because you have a biblical worldview. That's good. Stand your ground. That's what Shadrach, Meshach, and Abednego did.

0: Good encouragement from Pastor Greg Laurie. Today on A New Beginning, a message called Staying Cool When Things Get Hot. And there's more to come in this study. You know, Pastor Greg, our mission here at Harvest Ministries and A New Beginning is knowing Him and making Him known.
1: That's right.
0: We're all about showing people how to come to know God, how to come into a relationship with God.
1: Yes.
0: Someone can enter into that kind of relationship today, can't they?
1: They can, and it's so simple. And I think because it's so simple, people think, oh, it can't be that easy. Well, look, Jesus did all the heavy lifting. He carried the cross for you. He died on that cross that He carried. This isn't about what you do. It's about what He's done. But here's what the Bible says. Whoever will call upon the name of the Lord will be saved. You say, well, okay, how do I do that? You do it through prayer. And if you pray this prayer after me, I believe God will hear it and answer it, and Christ will come to live inside of you. So if you want Jesus to come into your life and forgive you of your sin, if you want to know that you'll go to heaven when you die, if you want to fill that big hole in your heart, pray these words if you would. Lord Jesus, I know that I'm a sinner, but I know that You're the Savior who died on the cross for my sin. I am sorry for my sin, and I turn from it now. And I choose to follow You from this moment forward. Be my Savior and my Lord. Be my God and my friend. Thanks for hearing this prayer and answering this prayer. In Jesus' name I pray. Amen. Listen, if you just prayed that prayer, I want you to know that God has heard you and has answered it. The Bible says, these things we write to you that believe on the name of the Son of God, that you may know that you have eternal life. That you may know. It's yours now. God has given it to you because it's the gift of eternal life through Jesus Christ our Lord. Congratulations and welcome to the family of God.
0: Yeah, that's right. And listen, would you let us help you get started living this new life? 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Well, a few days ago, I decided to confess something to Pastor Greg. It's something that happened close to 30 years ago, and I never told him. I was afraid to tell him. Now, we weren't on the air, but the recorder was going, and he said, hey, Dave, let's air that. So, here we go. Take a listen to this. Okay, so this was years ago. Your publisher, you had written a book, and your publisher wanted you to do an audiobook.
1: Yeah.
0: So you called me and said, hey, Dave, can you come down to my house, and we'll just sit there in my study, and we'll record this thing? I said, yeah, sure. So we started recording about 10 o'clock in the morning. And then lunchtime came around. We're both getting kind of hungry. Well, Kathy was so nice. She made us both ravioli. And it was so good. It was so good. But ravioli, kind of heavy, you know.
1: Yes, that's
0: and
1: true.
0: And so coma-inducing. Yeah, after lunch, I'm sitting across the table from you. I'm like 4 feet away from you. And you're reading, you know, the text, and I'm reading along with you. And all of a sudden, I feel my eyes close. And I drifted off, and I have no idea whether it was for 2 seconds or 2 minutes. But when I came to, I kind of came to with a start, and it didn't catch your attention. And I thought, I just about got fired from Greg Laurie because I fell asleep while he's reading his own book.
1: I don't think I would have fired you for that, Dave, but I'll say you're not the first person I put to sleep while I'm speaking, so... But you know, this is, by the way, everybody, this is what we were talking about before we're recording. And Dave, let's just put this in there because that's a great story. And people, did you notice how Dave's voice changed? It's not the official Dave. It's just Dave talking. Okay, my voice stays the same, I think. Maybe it doesn't. But anyway, speaking of ravioli, my wife just made it last night. It was so good. And she said, well, did you like it? And I did tell her I liked it, but she didn't hear me. And I had to repeat it again. That's because you need to compliment your wife, guys. And so, you know, this is just one of the things I point out in my brand new book that's called Am I Doing This Right? God's Design for Relationships That Last. A lot of times it's the little things that go to strengthen a marriage. Complimenting your wife, affirming your wife, loving your wife, wives respecting your husband. Yes, complimenting him too. Don't just tell him what he's doing wrong. Tell him what he's doing right and how much you appreciate it and how much you love him. So let me help you strengthen your marriage as I send you a copy of my brand new book, Am I Doing This Right? 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So get your copy of this new book, and here's Dave to tell you more.
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8: With SRN News, I'm Keith Peters in Washington. There's been an exchange of fire between the U.S. and Iran.
9: The U.S. military says it intercepted Iranian attacks on three U.S. Navy ships in the Strait of Hormuz and targeted Iranian military facilities responsible for attacking U.S. forces. Earlier in the day, a shipping data company reported that Iran had created a government agency to vet and tax vessels seeking passage, as Tehran says it was reviewing the latest U.S. proposals for ending the war. The U.S. military says no U.S. ships were hit. I'm Lisa Dwyer.
8: The price of a gallon of regular gasoline in the U.S. has climbed 31 cents in the past week. Bob Agnew reports.
10: The travel group AAA says at $4.54 a gallon as of Wednesday, gas was a full 52% higher than before the war with Iran began. The main reason drivers are paying more for gas is because the war has stranded oil tankers near the Strait of Hormuz. On renewed hopes of an end to the war, oil prices have fallen to near or below the $100 mark. If that trend continues, it could pull gasoline prices down as well. But energy experts warn it will take months for prices to return to pre-war levels. Bob Hagner reporting.
8: The State Department will begin revoking the U.S. passports of thousands of parents who owe a significant amount of unpaid child support. The department told the Associated Press on Thursday that the revocations would begin Friday and would be focused on those who owe $100,000 or more. That would apply to about 2,700 American passport holders. On Wall Street, the Dow Jones Industrial Average down by 313 points. The Nasdaq dropped 32. The S&P 500 lower by 28 points. This is SRN News. Britons are worried about the decline of Christianity.
11: A new poll from Whitestone Insight finds that 52% of British people say they believe the country's ongoing slide away from the faith will have a negative impact on future generations. Only about 20% of respondents say they think the decline will be a good thing for the country. The survey also reveals that nearly 3 out of 5 Britons think Christianity has something to offer the country, either as moral guidance or in practical day-to-day influence. Michael Harrington reporting.
8: As America prepares to mark its 250th birthday, scholars are highlighting the unique qualities of the Constitution. The Bill of Rights is the centerpiece, and its religious freedom provisions are being celebrated by many. Experts note that while not all of the founding fathers were Christians, most of them also weren't deists or anti-religious skeptics. The founders believed in prayer and that God was helping their revolutionary cause. This is SRN News. Television pioneer Ted Turner, founder of Cable News Network, has died at 87.
12: CNN founder Ted Turner has died at 87, according to his company. The pioneer behind cable news transformed an obscure Atlanta television station into the first 24-hour all-news TV network. Turner was a philanthropist, owned sports teams, was a champion yacht racer. In later years, he was slowed by Lewy body dementia. President Trump called him one of the all-time greats. I'm Julie Walker.
8: The United States Postal Service is considering a rule change that would allow anyone to send handguns through the mail for the first time in nearly 100 years. A 1927 law prohibits the shipment of handguns through USPS unless they are from licensed retailers. More details available at srnnews.com. From Washington, I'm Keith Peters reporting.
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16: All righty, here we go on this Thursday night, National Day of Prayer, time 7 o'clock. Welcome to Evening Praise. I'm Ken Andrews, hosting the music for the next hour as we exalt Jesus and get ready for teaching. It'll be here at 8 o'clock. Psalm 77, verse 13 says, "Your ways, God, are holy. What God is as great as our God?" And we begin with SEU Worship, a release just this year. It's called What a God from KJOL and Evening Praise.

We are told in Psalm 119, verse 111, your statutes are my heritage forever. They are the joy of my heart. When you have the Lord and you have His Word, well, we've got joy. C.C. Winans from 2022, also on Evening Praise from the same year, Passion Worship and What He's Done. Paul says in Romans chapter 5, verse 8, God demonstrates His own love for us in this, while we were still sinners, Christ died for us. There's nothing quite like the love of God. Here's Paul Baloche on KJOL, where you hear the light.

Back again in the book of Psalms, this time verse 1 of Psalm 115. Not to us, Lord, not to us, but to your name be the glory because of your love and faithfulness. Sola Dea Gloria. To God alone be the glory. Darlene Check with Mitch Wong, also Chris Thomas.

7 on Evening Praise and Home. Now Shane and Shane, and this is kind of a tribute to Rich Mullins, a song he wrote back in 1988, one of the most impactful songs of the 80s, I would say. It's Awesome God from KJOL and Evening Praise.

Hillsong's Worship featuring Taya Smith there on Evening Praise with So Will I. And before Taya and Hillsong's David Crowder Band with How He Loves. In Hebrews chapter 7, we're told by the author that Jesus is able to save completely those who come to God through him because he always lives to intercede for them. We have a living Savior. He is alive at the right hand of the Father, and he speaks on our behalf. He lives. Because he lives, we can face the future. Here's Selah on KJOL.

What a beautiful song about a beautiful name, the name of the Lord Jesus. And one of my favorite versions of that song, Lily Cottrell with her father, Travis Cottrell, here on Evening Praise. Audio Adrenaline 2 and the Sound of the Saints. Stick around if you would, because great teaching's on the way. It might be appropriate to have your Bible out, even take notes. We'll start at 8, Dr. Mark Job and Bold Steps. Matthew 21 records the triumphal entry. What an amazing picture. The crowds that went ahead of him, and they followed as well, shouting, Hosanna to the Son of David. Blessed is he who comes in the name of the Lord. Hosanna in the highest. Now Sarah Kroger and Highest on KJOL.

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0: 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Mark is the president of Moody Bible Institute and the senior pastor of New Life Community Church in Chicago. I'm Wayne Shepherd. As we move forward in our new series called Jesus Up Close, we'll be looking at how the people in your inner circle can turn impossible situations around. 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
1: In the Jewish culture, any funeral that was a part of any middle-class family usually actually hired mourners. There were professional mourners. I know it seems strange to us, but part of their culture, since even the poor, a scholar by the name of Lane says, since even the poorest man was required by common custom to hire a minimum of two flute players and one professional mourner in the event of his wife's death, it's probable that one who held the rank of a synagogue ruler would be expected to hire a large number of professional mourners. So their job was to go to funerals and to wail and mourn and to, you know, cry out loud. Imagine having that job. So when's our next gig? Tomorrow night. Okay, all right. Let's smear our mascara. All right. Let's practice in the mirror the really sorrowful faces. Okay. I want you to be loud, okay? All right, everybody together. High five. Now let's go do it. Their sorrow wasn't true. They didn't believe. The crowd did not believe that Jesus could turn things around. It was too late already. And I want you to notice that when Jesus went to the room where this little girl lay, that Jesus brought with him only the inner circle of his disciples. He brought Peter, James, and John. These were the inner core of the 12 disciples. These were the men that Jesus had taken to the Mount of Transfiguration. Do you remember that? He was on the mountain and the glory of God appeared. These were his inner core, his fired up, faith-filled. They had seen God in his glory. They had seen the manifestation of the power of God. They believed that Jesus could do anything. Let me tell you something. Sometimes you're going to walk through a crowd of unbelief where everybody around you believes that it's over, that it's too late, that nothing can change, that there is no hope. And sometimes you're going to walk through an atmosphere of unbelief as you are moving to the destiny of a touch of God. It tells us in the very next chapter, I don't know if you remember this, but a few chapters, the next chapter, and Jesus went to his hometown. In chapter 6, verse 5, it says, and he could do no miracles except that he laid hands on a few sick people and healed them, and he wondered at their unbelief. When Jesus went to his own hometown, there was such an atmosphere of unbelief that when Jesus even attempted to do some things in this oppressive atmosphere of unbelief, it said he could do no miracles because of their atmosphere of unbelief. Listen, I believe that there's something about an atmosphere of faith that allows the power of God to surge in extraordinary ways. I believe there's something about an atmosphere of doubt that puts a wet blanket over what God could do. My prayer is that you and I are people of such faith, believing God for such extraordinary things, that when we gather together in a gathering like this on Sunday morning, that the atmosphere that fills this place and charges the spiritual DNA of this place is the atmosphere of faith. And when faith is present, things begin to happen. When faith is present, it's the invitation to the supernatural power of God to be present and do all that he wants to do. Now, God is omnipotent and God is sovereign, so God can work in any environment. There is no limit to his power. But the environment that God chooses to operate in most, the environment that makes God feel welcome, the environment in which the Spirit of God manifests himself with greater power is the atmosphere of faith where people are believing God for extraordinary things. When we gather together, we believe that people are going to come to Jesus. When we gather together, we believe that the Word of God is going to pierce the hardest of hearts. That people bring people here that are diehard, never walked with God, not religious people, but they come into this atmosphere believing that change can happen. I believe it's that atmosphere where God begins to work with miraculous power. In this passage, we see that sometimes we have to walk through the crowd of disbelief by ourselves, where no one else believes. Number three, it's not too late, but sometimes you have to choose your inner circle carefully and close the door on the crowd. Notice in verse 37 that says that Jesus took Peter, James, and John and the parents. Do you see that? It tells us in verse 37, he did not let anyone follow him except Peter, James, and John, the brother of Jesus. And when he came to the home of the synagogue, as he went to the synagogue, verse 40, he said they laughed at him. And after he put them all out, And after he put them all out, he took the child's father and mother and the disciples who were with him, and he went where the child was. What was Jesus doing? If it were me, I would say, hey, come on, you laughing? Come on, watch what I'm about to do. But Jesus kicked all the laughers out. He kicked all the doubters out. He kicked them out of the room. He didn't want the professional mourners. He didn't want the doubters. What was he doing? Well, I believe that Jesus was gathering an inner core that believed. Because the atmosphere of faith is the atmosphere in which God works most strongly. So he got Peter, James, and John, who had seen the power of God. He got the mother and father, who believed that God could do something, who desperately wanted to move from God. He kicked all the doubters, the mourners, the ridiculers out of the room, and it says, and he closed the door. So now all that was in the inner room was people that believed or desperately wanted God to move. Listen to me. Sometimes, as God is seeking to turn things around, sometimes you need to close the door. You need to choose your inner circle. You need to get together with a core that really believes, people that believe that God can move. You need to stop listening to the people that believe it's over and God's not going to work. You need to stop listening to the naysayers, the ones that say, he'll never change. It's over. There is no hope. Your marriage is never going to make it. Your son is never going to turn around. You are never going to leave that addiction behind. You will never kick the drug habit. You'll never get out of debt. You will never be able to live for God. It's the story that's gone over and over. Sometimes you need to kick the naysayers out of the room. You need to get around a small core of people that believe that nothing is impossible for God. And you need to walk into the destiny that God has for you.
0: This is Bold Steps, and you're listening to Mark Jobe. We'll continue with Mark's message, the second half, in just a moment. But first, Mark, I want to share a question we received from a listener. I think many people today will resonate with this, so let's listen.
2: I do have a question for Pastor Jobe in reference to being a follower and still so full of anxiety, and it seems like my direction is not clear as to which way God wants me to go. And so I'm reaching out for a little guidance. Thank you and be blessed.
3: You know, I just want to say, first of all, that so many people these days are struggling with anxiety. Anxiety can often lead to a sense of fear.
4: Mm-hmm.
3: And if you're not careful, it can lead even to a sense of depression, yeah. Isolation.
4: Debilitating sometimes,
3: and
4: isn't it? Yeah.
3: Yeah, it really is. And I just want you to know that there is literally millions of people that are struggling with it. There's a lot of stuff that's adding to our anxiety. But here's what I want to challenge you with and encourage you. Just because you're a follower of Jesus doesn't mean that your thinking is always right. My go-to passage is always Philippians chapter 4.
4: Okay.
3: I think it's the best passage to deal with it because I'm going to encourage you to do a couple of things. Number one, the Apostle Paul is telling us to bring our issues before God. So with petition, be anxious for nothing, mm-hmm. but bring your petitions before God. And a lot of people do that, but they forget with thanksgiving.
4: Yeah.
3: So I want you to start to bring the things that you're anxious about before God, but I want you to spend time mainly thanking God. Thank you, God, that you're watching over my son that I'm worried about. Thank you, Father, that you're in control of my finances. Thank you, God, that although I've got a bad doctor's report, you are the ultimate healer, and I want to thank you. You need to not just give your request before God, but packaged in thanksgiving. And then it says, the peace of God that passes all understanding shall keep your heart and mind. I believe the peace of God is released that way, but it doesn't end there. The apostle goes on to tell us that whatever is true, noble, right, pure, lovely, admirable, think about these things. And every time your mind starts to waver towards what's bad and ugly, if you need to stop watching the news, then stop watching it for a while. If you need to wake up in the morning and thank God first, go to bed at night thanking God. There is a battle to gain your peace, but I think there's steps that you can take to start to regain the ground that the enemy sort of is taking from you through anxiety.
4: Well, thank you for the question. And Mark, that good answer, I'm sure there are many listeners who will be able to benefit from that answer. Now, if you have a question or a prayer request you'd like to share with Mark, or if you'd like to tell us how God is speaking to you through Bold Steps, we'd love to hear from you. You can reach us online at boldsteps.org, or as this listener did, give us a call and leave your message on a recorded line by dialing this number, 312-329-2011. That's 312-329-2011. Mark, thank you. Let's return to your message now on faithfully seeking the Lord. We're in the book of Mark, chapter 5, and once again, let's get going.
1: When I'm believing God for big things, when I'm believing God to do some things, I need some people of faith around me. I need some people that know who God is, that have experienced the power of God, that they've seen God move. They believe that nothing is impossible. You see, some of you have stopped praying. Some of you have stopped trying. Some of you have stopped working at it because you've been hanging out with people that says it's over. You're fighting for your marriage, fighting for it to turn around. And you're hanging out with all divorced people that are saying, you know what, I'd have got rid of him a long time ago. Honey, like I did. I'm on my fourth. And believe me, if he acts up, he's out of here too. Everybody you're hanging out with is a naysayer. It's over. Leave it. Get out of it. Get rid of it. You wonder why your faith is low? You wonder why you have no belief that God can do it because you're just hanging out with people that have no faith that it can change. You're struggling with an addiction. You're hanging out with addicts. They've been in and out of rehab, and they're still addicted. Ask you something. How about hanging out with some people that are free? Oh, there's plenty. They were addicts before, but they've been walking in sobriety and freedom and God-given liberty for a long time. How about hanging out with some people that know what it is to taste the air of freedom? How about hanging out with some people that are going to call you to the carpet and believe that there is a way? Some people that know that there's a path to freedom. How about hanging out with some of those? You're struggling with trying to live for God. You keep falling and falling into internet porn, sleeping with your girlfriend. You fight it. And then finally you just stop fighting it. You just embrace the fact that this is the way it is. And now someone talks to you and say, well, everybody else is doing it. It's just kind of the way society is. I'm not going to fight it that much anymore. I've tried. I'm not even going to go there anymore. Listen, you're not hanging out with people that are walking in purity, people that have faith that you can change, people that believe that your body is the temple of the Holy Spirit, that you don't have to give in to sexual pressure. Why not hang out with some people that, man, they are walking in their new God-given virginity? Oh, they may have fallen in the past, but that's an old life, but they're walking in purity all the way up to the marriage altar and saying, we are doing this by the power of God. Having some people around you that are encouraging you, believing with you, holding you accountable, asking you to sanctify your dating relationship and go against the culture of this society and live in a way that is God-pleasing, that allows you to be full of the Spirit, so that when you kiss that bride on that wedding day, you can look her in the eyes and say, hey, we may not have been perfect, but we've been living and walking for God. Amen? You need some faith-filled people at your inner core. You need to close the door on the outside naysayers and get that inner core together, because that's where God moves and works with mighty power. Number four and last. It's not too late, but the life-giving touch and words of God are necessary to turn impossible situations around. So here they are in the room. The wailers are outside, the doors closed, the lifeless body of a 12-year-old daughter lies in a bed. The mother's holding back her shaking shoulders.

0: You've been by bodies. It's a little creepy where there's been so much life. And now it's you just see the power of death draining the blood. Stiff face. Jesus walks over to this bed where the child was. He takes her cold hand in his hand. Verse 41, it says, he took her by the hand. And he says to her, oh, I'm sure he didn't scream it. I'm sure he just spoke it with confidence, with the authority of someone that knows God. The authority of someone that has the power of life and death. It's the authority of the one that was and is to come. He takes her hand. He looks at her face and he says, Talita kum. Talita kum. I love the sound of it. It means, little girl, I say to you, get up. Next time you're trying to wake up your daughter from school, you got a new word. Talita kum, we're late for school. Talita kum. Little girl, get up. I can just imagine. Can you imagine that? The mother stops her, holds her breath. They look at the little girl. There's a faith-filled room. Jesus himself. And suddenly, a twitch of the eyebrow, a movement of the lips, and the eyes open. The power of God that you could not see, but all of heaven harnessed the power of the resurrection that has no limit. It's the power that raises the dead, the power that heals the sick, the power that saves the soul, the power that breaks the chains of addiction, the power that breaks through unforgiveness, the power that stills nature itself, the power that creates the universe, that power in the Son of God and released to his people through the Holy Spirit of God, that power manifests in that room. The Bible says immediately the girl stood up and walked around. She was 12 years old. At this, they were completely astonished. He gave strict orders to not let anybody know about this. And then, of course, like a good father, he said, give the poor girl something to eat. And he told them to give her something to eat. You see, it's not too late. I don't know your circumstance today. I don't know your story. I don't know exactly what's happening in your life today. But I do know this. I know my God. I know his power. I know his ability. I know that some of you have been lied to about your own destiny and your own life. Some of you have been lied to about your children. Some of you have been lied to about your mental state and your heart's condition. Some of you feel hopeless, like it's too late. Today you're in a place that I believe is full of an atmosphere of faith. And I don't know about anybody else, but I came full of faith today.
1: You're listening to the Bible teaching of Mark Jobe, Moody Bible Institute president. Mark, you said earlier that the life-giving words of God are necessary to change our circumstances. But how do people who are being lied to by the enemy, first, stop listening to those lies, and then second, find the faith to stand firm?
0: That's super challenging, Wayne, because it's so easy to listen to the lies, isn't it? But I love what Jesus did in this story. He tells the people,

0: that were the doubters and the critics and the naysayers to get out of the room. And he keeps only his disciples, the parents, and the little girls. And I think, Wayne, that he did that specifically because he wanted people that believed in the inner circle.
1: Isn't it interesting we have those details in Scripture?
0: We do, and yeah. It's great. And I really believe that some of our listeners need to choose their inner circle well. And sometimes you just need to get those people of faith around you that are holding to the word, especially if you're going through a hard time right now. You need people around you that are encouraging in the word, an inner circle that's full of faith. And then when the words of God start to speak, you trust those words.
2: Yeah, thanks for that word of encouragement, Mark. 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
8: 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This is Dave Andrews, the manager of KJOL, with an inside report. 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It's 1354 East Sherwood Drive, Grand Junction, Colorado, 81501.
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1: Did you know that God wants to speak to you? In fact, he wants to go way beyond speaking to you. 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That's the topic today. Stay with me.
0: You know, if we're being honest, most of us have a working definition of faith that's safe, manageable, something that fits neatly inside our comfort zone. But today on Living on the Edge, Chip Ingram challenges that. He takes us to the story of Nehemiah, a man with everything to lose, betting his life on what God had called him to do. That's what a radical step of faith actually looks like. And that's what we're learning to develop for ourselves today. Now let's join Chip Ingram with his message titled, Experience a Broken Spirit.
1: Let me give you three keys to developing an authentic, genuine, broken spirit so that when the God who made and created all that there is looks inside your heart, will say, this person has a dislocated heart, and number two, they have a broken spirit. Number one, it begins with a restored view of God. We're going to learn key number one. Number two, that will lead to an accurate assessment of yourself, and later we'll learn it'll cause your agenda of your life to get aligned with God's agenda and his purposes. You say, well, where do you get that? We get it from Nehemiah again. Now imagine, he's living in the lap of luxury, right? You know, he's got his nice chariot, his nice clothes, but he's heard about this. He's got a dislocated heart, and it says he prayed and fasted for 3 months, we'll learn. He says, when I heard these things, I sat down and I wept for some days and I mourned and fasted and prayed before the God of heaven. Then I said, there's his actual prayer. Oh, Lord, God of heaven, the great and awesome God who keeps his covenant of love with those who love him and obey his commands. Here's the request. Let your ear be attentive and your eyes open to hear the prayer of your servant is praying before you. Notice the intensity. And notice the high view of God, Yahweh, creator, powerful, fearful, holy, loyal, loving God. Here's what you need to understand. We all have issues and problems, right? See, you either have really big problems and a really small God, or you have a very big God and very small problems. There's only two options. Nehemiah saw a huge problem. He had a dislocated heart, and he had God-centered prayers. And it starts by beginning to get a high view of God, a view of his majesty, his power, his wisdom, his love, his justice, and his holiness. I love what Tozer says. I've read probably a chapter of this book. The first 15 years I was a Christian, probably every day, and then I kind of cut back to maybe a chapter once a week, because it's just about, it's a tiny book called The Knowledge of the Holy, and it's just about God. What's God like? Tozer writes, modern Christianity is simply not producing the kind of Christian who can appreciate, or experience the life in the Spirit. The words in Scripture, be still and know that I'm God, mean next to nothing to the self-confident, bustling worshiper in the middle period of this century. But the alarming thing is that our gains are mostly external. And our losses are wholly internal. And since it is the quality of our religion that is affected by internal conditions, it may be that our supposed gains are but losses spread over a wider field. We've never had more TV, never more video, never more megachurches, never more presence. Christianity has never had, quote, the external affluence and influence. But all the while, the quality of the kind of Christians we've been producing over the last 50 to 70 years are less and less and less like Jesus. They're less holy and they're less loving and they have less faith. And in the name of Jesus, we've sought personal peace and prosperity, and the average gospel going out in many parts of the world is Jesus is your self-help buddy and life is really about you. Now make my life work out. And if I ever get cancer or my marriage is in trouble or my kids have a problem or I have a financial dip, hey God, what's the deal? Who do you think you are? Don't you understand I'm the center of the universe? Tozer goes on to say, what comes into our minds when we think about God is the most important thing about us. I put a little passage there. It's Isaiah chapter 6, because the way you get a high view of God is becoming a worshiper. I will tell you this, having done this, You can become a Bible student and read the Bible a lot, which is very important. You can go to a small group. And all those things are helpful, but if you are not a person that takes the Word of God as your prayer book and begin to worship God for who He is, the connection of all this intellectual stuff you're putting in your brain will never go into your heart so that you can really trust Him when it's difficult. That happens by worshiping. That's when you sit quietly in a room and you sing to God. That's when you adore Him and praise Him and thank Him and honor Him. And you're not trying to get anything done. And you're not looking at your watch. And you open your eyes and you look at things that are beautiful. And you thank God for what He's made and who He is. And you cry out, "Holy, holy, holy is the Lord God Almighty. Heaven and earth is full of your glory." And you begin to rapture in the presence of the power and the majesty and the love of God. Worshippers and in worship, we get a high view of God. And when that happens, you'll notice as you read in that Isaiah passage, there's worship and there's angels, and the train of the robe, it was about His majesty and His power, fills this temple. And Isaiah, this prophet, has this amazing experience. And when he sees God high and lifted up and holy, then he says, "Woe is me, for I am a man of unclean lips among a people of unclean lips." And I would suggest that the average Christian thinks your lips are pretty clean, we're doing okay, and God, I just need a little help to get through the day so that you can help me fulfill my agenda for my world, my family, my singleness, my job, and here's what I'd like you to do for me today. And therefore, you don't have deep experiences of repentance. You don't have times of realizing, wow, how have I drifted? How have I become so critical? How did my motives slip into being so performance-oriented? Why am I so short with my kids? Why is it that what I really care about and I'm so upset because the stock went from here to here, I thought I had an eternal perspective. Why are certain things eating me up inside because I can't control them? Those are evidences. And God says, and Isaiah responds, "Woe is me." See, when you get a high view of God, you get a recalibrated view of yourself. Notice it's not just Isaiah. It's Nehemiah. It's every character I can find in the Old or New Testament. So notice his response. He says, "I confess the sins, we Israelites." Notice it's first person. You know, if I was this guy, I mean, I hope I would do better. But if I was Nehemiah, I'd be looking at this bad situation and I'd pray for a while and say, "You know what? All those people messed up. Why did they mess up? They're worshiping idols and they've done this and they've done that. And if they would shape up and..." But he doesn't. He realizes he's a part of it. I confess the sins we Israelites, including myself and my father's house, have committed against you. We have acted very wickedly towards you. We have not obeyed the commands, decrees, and laws that you gave your servant Moses. No excuses, no ducking, no blame shifting, no, "Well, you know, Lord, I came from a very difficult family. You know, circumstances have been really rough on me. You just don't understand what I've been through." He just owns it. And he not only owns it for himself, he owns it for his father's house, he owns it for the nation, and he repents. The mark of a high view of God are prayers that are God-centered. And the mark of prayers that have genuine repentance and confession are gut-wrenchingly honest prayers. My personal struggle, we don't want to do therapy for me, but I'll just give you a quick highlight. My personal struggle in prayer goes something like this. When I draw near to God, I see stuff about me I don't like. Okay? So when I see stuff about me I don't like, I have to face that or I have to run. And so the difficulty in praying for significant, quiet, in-depth times is the reality that if I really get honest, I'm going to see some things about my motives. I'm going to see some things about me that aren't that pleasant. And what that does is everything in me then, well, I'll pray later. I'll pray deeper later. And what I find is when I'm having my most intimate times with God, there's a practice of not only worship, but a practice of asking him to search my heart and sitting quietly and letting him bring not general feelings like you're a terrible dad, you're a terrible pastor, you're selfish, no good. That's the enemy. That's called condemnation. No, it's more like, you know what? What have you been thinking about for the first 4 hours today? When you were in that conversation, you know, your voice got kind of this way and that way because you were just frustrated. You didn't really care about them. And when that person came up afterwards, when you were tired, you were kind of looking at them, but you were just glazed over. You didn't care. God, I'm sorry. Or Ingram, your priorities are out of whack. You're trying to do too much in too many different directions. And you know what? This is what you need to do. And you know the only avenue? It's not try harder. It's repent.
0: 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There's more coming up. 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
1: Ask forgiveness. It's, quote, get right. If you don't know how to do that, I've given you a passage to work, and it's James 4, 7 to 10. And it's the clearest, best repentance passage I know of in all of Scripture. And it gives you a very clear model. It says, submit therefore to God. When you repent, the first thing you need to do is realize you quit trying to run everything. It's back to the all in. It's back to the surrender. Submit therefore to God. And then once you do that, you get a lot of opposition. Then it says, resist the devil and he'll flee from you. Then you take a positive step. Draw near to God. Promise he'll draw near to you. And as you draw near to God, maybe that's getting back in the Bible. Maybe it's getting back connected to a small group. Maybe it's having an honest conversation. Drawing near to God, maybe you go ask for forgiveness for someone. But you draw near to God, he'll draw near to you. And as he does, then he'll show you stuff. Cleanse your hands, you sinners. Purify your hearts, you double-minded. See, he'll tell you about some actions and about some attitudes. And then he talks about mourning and turn your laughter. And the idea, it's not that we shouldn't be happy and laugh. The words in the New Testament have to do with this sort of self-sufficient living for my pleasure and not really owning at the level and the depth that, you know, I'm really living a self-centered life. Will you forgive me? And you mourn and you grieve. Just like when you hurt someone's feelings and you really tell them you're sorry and you really mean it. That's what he's talking about. So an accurate view of a broken spirit happens with the restored view of God that leads to an accurate view of myself. A restored view of God requires me to become a worshiper on a regular basis. An accurate view of myself demands repentance and confession. And then notice what happens. When you're really clean, when you're not, a lot of us pray like this, oh God, please do this. Oh God, please do this. I wonder if he will. Oh God, please do this. Maybe, maybe, maybe. I doubt it. I doubt it. I doubt it. Please, please, please. Yeah, yeah, yeah. If this would happen, this would happen. I promise. And we're just, no. When you see God for who he is and you watch this all through Scripture, and when you're around people that God uses greatly, you'll find this in their life. They get an accurate view of themselves. And when they repent and they know they're clean, they kind of come in the presence of God with boldness and clarity, like the Hebrews passage. Therefore, come boldly before the throne of grace to find mercy in your time of need. For you have a great high priest who's blazed the trail and the pioneer and says, you come in. What do you need? And you listen to this man pray. The broken spirit results in a renewed commitment to fulfill God's agenda. And so he's a new man. He's cleansed. He knows he's blown it. He sees God's on the throne. There's a big problem and he can't solve it, but he's going to ask. And he's going to quote parts of Deuteronomy 30 and Exodus 32. And he's going to say, God, I'm going to remind you of some promises you made. He says, remember the instruction you gave your servant Moses saying, if you are unfaithful, I will scatter you among the nations. Remember God? Remember you said that? Well, we were unfaithful and we're scattered. That one's been fulfilled. But remember the second half of it. But if you return to me and obey my commands, then even if your exiled people are on the farthest horizons, I will gather them from there and I'll bring them to this place, Jerusalem, the place I have chosen as a dwelling for my name. See, when you start to have a broken spirit, pray God-centered prayers, gut-wrenchingly honest prayers, and then they're not hopeful prayers, they're promise-centered prayers. You begin to realize, you know, God has some promises about your finances. God has some promises about your marriage. God has some promises about when you're stuck and you're depressed. God has some promises. And you take his word and you say, I actually believe it's true. I don't feel it, but I believe it's true. And I'm going to pray and claim the promises of God. That's faith. And so notice his prayer. And notice the focus. He reminds God and it turns to intercession. He says, he looks at this bad situation. And it's not like, well, you know, I'm pretty wealthy and I'm affluent and I've got a good position. I guess I'll really rev it up and make something happen. That's not what he prays. See, he let God work in him before he worked through him. These are your servants and your people whom you redeemed by your great strength and your mighty hand. Where's the focus? Your. Oh, Lord, let your ear be attentive to the prayer of this, your servant, and to the prayer of your servants. Notice the small group who delight in revering your name. And then over this 3 months of praying, Nehemiah went from someone who prayed and was asking, God, I don't know my part in your plan. I don't know my divine design. I don't know my gifts, and I don't know in this time of history exactly what you want me to do. But at the end of 3 months, he realized God showed him that he had the gift of leadership and that God wanted him to take his leadership skills and go back and head up the rebuilding project. And so he's going to go. He'll take a radical step of faith. He's going to get in front of this king, and he's going to act like he's really sad. And what he knew was, in that culture, if you act like you're sad in front of the king, you have two options. Option one, hey, what are you sad about? How can I help you out? Option two, that's illegal. Kill him. Get rid of him. I know that. So he realized he was willing to put his life on the line. And so he intercedes. James 5:16. God says, very, very, very clearly, he says that the prayer of a righteous man, and I have learned the prayer of a righteous woman, will accomplish much. We'll have to get serious. I'm a little embarrassed, to be honest, that we gather as a people and we have as many needs and we sing and we hear and we teach, how little we actually stop. How little in our relationships with one another. We go to each other's house, we talk, we have fun, we drink coffee, we do stuff. When's the last time you said, you know, before you leave, let's stop. Right now, let's stop, let's pray. Let's ask God, let's believe. I believe that's God's agenda. Three summary principles that I think will give us some handles to move forward. One, we must let God work deeply in us before he will work significantly through us. What if you ask him and really meant it? What if you said, oh God, what do you want to do in me? What do you want to correct? What do you want to restore? What do you want to heal? Second, until we make prayer a priority, progress and power will never be a reality. Here's what I can tell you, because I've been down this road before, not only in my personal life, but in church, living on the edge. Here's what I'll tell you. 2.5 months from now, we'll put check marks next to these that'll blow your mind. Because you know what God, his agenda is? It's not like big for him to answer these prayers. He wants to teach us that he actually listens. One of the things I do every year is I think of the biggest top 10 things that are most overwhelming or the things that I believe God wants to happen. And I write them down. I have my top 10. And they're big. And they're specific. And then I pray over them. And I just can't tell you how many Decembers it's like, wow, 8. I never dreamed. And I just, it was like, God, how could I not believe? The Lord, the God, the Creator, the great and awesome God. Third, difference makers are not necessarily those with a lot to give.

0: past and our sins to profound the wise. Every great movement of God starts with a little handful of people who ridiculously and mostly at the ridicule of others actually believe God would do exactly what he says. Grace always flows downhill. It requires humility.
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2: I don't know about you, but down deep in my heart, in the inner recesses of my being, I really long for my life to make a difference. And the temptation in my life has been to get active and to get busy and to get involved and to try and do a lot and stir up a lot of dust. And often I get very fatigued, very tired, and maybe like you, overextended. What God would teach us today is that making a real difference doesn't begin with external activity. It begins internally. We learned already that you have to care. You have to have a dislocated heart. But step number two is a broken spirit. And I'd like to end today's program where I think God would have us go. I'd like to pray. And I'd like you, even if you're driving in your car or you're listening at work, join me at least in spirit. Almighty God, we would tell you that you are high and lifted up, that you are great, that you are holy, that you are powerful, and yet you love us. And we ask that you'd please forgive us for a small and puny view of you, how in our worst days we actually try and use you and get you to fulfill our agenda, rather than being broken before you and say, oh God, we want to be a part of whatever level of your agenda. Lord, we repent today of our small views of you, and we ask you to give us an accurate, clear, high view of you. And we pray too for the courage today, as we've listened to your word, to be honest about who we are, our sin, our selfishness, our motives. Like Nehemiah, we want to own it. We want to confess it. We want to come broken. And then, Lord Jesus, we pray by the still small voice of the Spirit, by your word, and then through your people, that you will realign our life, our goals, our time, and our agenda with yours. You placed us, each one, in a neighborhood, in a relational network, in a church, in a job site, where you long for us to make a difference. We tell you of ourselves, we're bankrupt. If you would empower us, if you will show us what it looks like to walk with you, we'll follow. In Jesus' name, amen.
1: 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I'm Dave Drewy. 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

0: lasting impact with your life might be simpler than you think. It often starts with one person. Hi, I'm Mark Gothier with Karoo in Making Your Life Count. Jesus spent much of his time with a small group of people. He taught them, walked with them, and invested in their lives. And before he left, he gave a clear calling in Matthew chapter 28, verse 19. Go and make disciples of all nations. Discipleship is not just for pastors or leaders. It's for anyone who follows Jesus Christ. It's about helping someone else take their next step in knowing and following him. Here at Karoo, we often talk about spiritual multiplication. It's the idea that when you invest in one person and they invest in another, the impact grows far beyond what you could do alone. So how do you disciple someone? Start by being intentional. Look around and ask, who has God already placed in my life? A friend, a coworker, a student, someone who is open and willing to grow. Then be available. Spend time together. Open God's Word. Ask questions. Listen. Share what God is teaching you. That is the vision. Life on life. Truth passed from one person to another. And finally, trust God with the results. You are not responsible for changing someone's heart. That is the work of the Holy Spirit. Your role is simply to be faithful. So, who is your one person? 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It often starts with one person. Hi, I'm Mark Gothier with Karoo in Making Your Life Count. Jesus spent much of his time with a small group of people. He taught them, walked with them, and invested in their lives. And before he left, he gave a clear calling in Matthew chapter 28, verse 19. Go and make disciples of all nations. So how do you disciple someone? Start by being intentional. Look around and ask, who has God already placed in my life? Be available. Spend time together. 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Ask questions. 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
2: You can't please everyone. This is Ken Ham, general editor of the new book, Defending God's Existence. 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Well, here's something to remember. You can never please everyone. People will always find something they think is wrong. So how should we deal with that? 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
6: 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Greer. As always, I'm your host, Molly Vidovich, and we are glad that you're with us today. You know, it seems like we're constantly hearing news of hurricanes, wildfires, mass shootings, racial injustice, all kinds of senseless tragedy in the world. And then on a more personal level, we struggle with chronic pain, miscarriage, broken marriages, and unfulfilled dreams. When it all hits, do you ever just wonder if it'll ever end? 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Pastor J.D. Greer deals with that question today on Summit Life as he continues our study in Psalms called Question Everything. 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But right now, here's Pastor J.D. looking at the question, will life ever get better?
7: How many of you have had the experience of getting into a new show, TV show, recommended to you by a friend, but a few episodes into it, you are bored to tears, and you find yourself asking, am I missing something? Am I dumb? I think that sometimes, I think maybe everyone else has a more sophisticated entertainment palette than I have, and I'm just too dumb to actually figure out the deeper meaning of this show. But you're a few shows into it, and you find yourself asking the question, does this show ever get any better? I think the show Lost permanently scarred me from Confidence and Good Endings. Because I kept thinking, one day, they're going to pull all this together, and it's all going to make sense. And I watched, and I watched, and I watched faithfully for 6 years. I watched. And when the last episode ended, I was like, what? Were they dead the whole time? I feel lost. Maybe that was the writer's intent. I'm the one that's supposed to be lost in relation to the plot of this show. I hate this show. That was how I ended my relationship with Lost. I share that because there are a number of Psalms in the Bible where if you just read them straight through, it's like you find yourself right in the middle of a bad story and you have no idea of how it's going to turn out. How could it possibly turn out well? You find yourself asking, could life get any better? Will life get any better? Well, that's our question for this week. Will life ever get better? Maybe you feel like that this weekend in your life. Maybe you're wondering, how is this dark chapter ever going to end? Maybe you're just bored and you're like, is life ever going to get better for me? Is it ever going to be different? Or maybe you're on the other end of the spectrum. Maybe life is really good for you now, but there's this fear in your heart that this can't last. And I know that things are going to fall apart. I'm going to get the phone call. Something bad's going to happen. Psalm 88, verse 1. Psalm 88 is our psalm. Lord, you are the God who saves me. Day and night, I cry out to you. Now, that sounds like a statement of faith, right? You're the God who saves me. That is the last overt statement of faith you're going to hear in this entire psalm. Verse 3, I am overwhelmed with troubles and my life draws near to death. I am counted among those who go down to the pit. I am like one without strength. I am set apart with the dead, like the slain who lie in the grave, whom you remember no more, who are cut off from your care. You have put me in the lowest pit, God. In the darkest depths, your wrath lies heavily on me. You have overwhelmed me with all your waves. You have taken me from my closest friends and have made me repulsive to them. I am confined and cannot escape. My eyes are dim with grief. I call to you, Lord, every day. Every day I spread out my hands to you. Why, Lord, why do you reject me and hide your face from me? From my youth, I have suffered and been close to death. I have borne your terror and I'm in despair. Your wrath has swept over me. Your terrors have destroyed me. All day long, they surround me like a flood. They have completely engulfed me. You have taken me from friend and neighbor. Darkness is my closest friend. The end. And all God's people said, what the heck? Right? I mean, that's it. That's the last verse. Is there a part missing there at the end? You ask, isn't there a part missing at the end where the psalmist says, oh, but God, you made everything all better. And now I am happy all the day. If you're happy and you know it, clap. Isn't there supposed to be a part? Thank you. Isn't there supposed to be a part of the psalm like that in how church is supposed to be? How can one of the psalms chosen to be in God's holy, perfect, inspired word, how could it end like that? I mean, if you got a Bible, look at it. Look, make sure that I did not leave out a section. Like, there's no section at the end of that psalm Or there's no little star that says, in some manuscripts, there's another ending. There's none of that. It just ends right there. God chose to include this psalm in his Bible. Why? Because sometimes our lives feel like that. Isn't that right? Sometimes our lives feel like that. But we don't know the specific condition the psalmist is in. We can tell that it involves personal betrayal, verse 18. Friend and neighbor have deserted me, have become repulsive to my closest friends. Have you ever experienced that kind of pain? Somebody very close to you turns their back on you. Maybe it's a spouse who rejected you, a father or a mother or a best friend stabs you in the back. Somebody at work turns on you. Maybe it's from your in-laws. Maybe it's not so much betrayal as it is just neglect. Your kids never call. Your spouse is cold and indifferent towards you, sexually unresponsive. We know this guy's in chronic pain. From my youth, I suffered. Most of the pain in my life has had an ending point in sight. But you wonder, what's it like to be in a situation where there is no ending point that you can ever see happening? I'm in the darkest depths, he said, verse 6. Have you ever had the experience of being in total darkness for any amount of time? A couple of years ago, I read the account of a guy named Sir Ernest Shackleton, who was the leader of the doomed expedition to try to be the first human to cross the South Pole. The thing went terribly wrong, and he and his team were stranded at the South Pole for over a year. He said, yes, sub-zero temperatures. We barely had enough food to survive. He said, but the worst thing was not the cold or the hunger. The worst thing was the darkness. The sun goes down at the South Pole in mid-May and doesn't come back up again until August. And he said, there's a darkness that eventually just puts a shadow into your soul that you cannot shake. That's how some people feel about their problems. I'm confined and I cannot escape. I read one time that if you get buried alive in an avalanche, if you survive that they're trapped underneath the snow. A lot of people that have no idea which way is up. They don't know how to dig out. There's too much pressure. They've been turned around too much. They don't even know which way to begin to escape. That's how the psalmist feels. God, I don't even know where to start. I've given up praying for this situation to be changed because I'm not even sure you can change it anymore, God. The marriage is too far gone now. Maybe she's remarried. Or they're dead. My career and my reputation have been hopelessly destroyed. There's no coming back from this one, not even for you, God. And then there's the loneliness. As I've talked to people who've gone through intense, sustained times of pain, they say one of the worst things is the loneliness because even people that love you just can't understand what you're going through if they've not gone through it themselves. The psalmist feels like God even cannot understand. In fact, if anything, it seems like God is against him. He keeps saying throughout the psalm, Lord, you did this to me. I remember one struggle that I was in where I prayed and prayed and prayed. And finally I said, Lord, I'm not praying about this anymore because it seems like everything I do, you do the opposite. Verse 15 summarizes the psalmist's feeling. I'm in despair. Despair means not only am I in pain now, despair means I have no hope it will ever get any better. This guy is way past the question, will life ever get better? He has resolved that it will not. And then he ends the psalm. He puts a period. And we all sit here looking at it saying, what in the world? But then look at how Psalm 89 opens. Written by a different guy, by the way. Psalm 89, verse 1, I will sing of the steadfast love of the Lord forever. With my mouth, I will make known your faithfulness to all generations. Verse 8, you are entirely faithful, O Lord. You rule the oceans. You subdue their storm-tossed waves. For Jewish people at the time, the ocean was the great unknown. And a hurricane at the ocean was like the uncontrolled power. You, God, control the uncontrollable. Verse 10, you crushed the great sea monster. Scholars say this was a reference to Egypt, Israel's great enemy from across the sea. You scattered your enemies with your mighty arm. Everything in the world is yours. You created it all. You created north and south, Mount Tabor, which marked the western boundary of Israel, and Mount Hermon, which marked the eastern boundary of Israel. You make north, south, east, and west, praise your name. Verse 21, the Lord says, I will steady him. Talking about David and his descendants of faith, which would include us. I will steady him with my hand, with my powerful arm. I will make him strong. The enemy shall not outwit him. The wicked shall not humble him. I will crush his foes before him and strike down those who hate him. I will extend his rule over the sea, his dominion over the rivers. He will call out to me, you are my Father, my God, and the rock of my salvation. No, I will not break my covenant with you. I will not take back a single word that I have said. How are these two psalms placed side by side? In the editing room, somebody said, oh, let's put these two together. The book of Psalms is written in part to present you with the enigma of the Christian life. Because you go through chapters of your life, sometimes long ones, that feel like Psalm 88. And the fact that Psalms like this one are in here shows you that you can be honest with God during those chapters. Yet they do not invalidate the steadfast love and the faithfulness of God that is celebrated in Psalm 89. See, here's what Psalm 89 assures you. I'd encourage you to jot these things down. Psalm 89 assures you, number one, that God's steadfast love rules over everything in your life. He rules the raging sea, verse 9, which represent life's most chaotic elements. This for you would be the cancer cell, the unexpected job loss, the sudden departure of your spouse, the random accidents. He controls the sea monster, verse 10, which would be your most sinister enemy. Whether that's an enemy terrorist or just a boss who has it in for you or an ex-spouse that's trying to take everything that you've got. He stands guard at the north and the south. He'll make whatever come from Mount Tabor in the west or Mount Hermon in the east. He'll make those work to praise his name, meaning there is no power coming from any direction that he cannot and will not turn into his plan for your life that will lead to your good and the praise of his name. Nothing falls outside of God's control for you, through which his steadfast love and faithfulness are not working for the good purposes he has for his people. He will not break his covenant with you. Not a single word of all that he has said will not come to pass. All the promises of God are yes in Christ Jesus for you.
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7: Number two, God's steadfast love is not always immediately apparent to us. You see, the psalmist in Psalm 88 cannot see any evidence of God's steadfast love. Even in Psalm 89, he would say this, verse 46, O Lord, how long will this go on? Are you going to hide yourself forever? You see, we have a tendency to judge God's love for us by the situation that we're in the present. So if things are good, oh, we must be walking in God's love and favor. And sometimes we're willing to put up with pain in the present if we can see clear evidence of how God is making it all good in our lives. You ever heard Christians talk like this? Oh, I lost the job over here unfairly, but that led to this job, which I make more money in. She broke up with me, but that led to this new relationship, and I like her better anyway. Jehovah Jireh, praise God, God is good all the time. You ever heard Christians do that? And by the way, sometimes that happens. Sometimes that happens. It's not illegitimate. But see, that logic can start to work against us. Because sometimes, in fact, a lot of times, we can't see the evidence of the good plan God is working through us. And we cry out in bewilderment with the psalmist, how long, God? Are you going to do this forever? So you can't always see it. Sometimes you may never see it in this life. And if your faith depends on seeing the resolution of your faith in this life, you're never going to make it. If your faith depends on seeing the resolution of your faith in this life, you're never going to make it. You are a crisis of faith walking around waiting to happen. And sometimes it terrifies me to think how many believers are in that category. Number three, God's steadfast love shapes the glorious conclusion of his plan. God's steadfast love shapes the glorious conclusion of his plan. Eugene Peterson wrote a book on the Psalms in which he points out that laments, like Psalm 88, laments are the predominant category in the Psalms, where the psalmist cries out, "How long, O Lord?" Peterson says, but the last five Psalms, Psalms 146 through 50, are all praise. Not a single word of lamentation, not a single word of complaint. Five psalms of nothing but praise. Psalm 150 is an example. Praise God in his sanctuary. Praise him in his mighty heavens. Praise him for his mighty deeds. Praise him according to his excellent greatness. Praise him with tambourine and dance. Praise him with strings and pipe. Praise him with sounding cymbals. Let everything that has breath praise the Lord. Praise the Lord. Nothing but praise. Peterson's conclusion was that even, listen, the shape of the book of Psalms has a meaning. And that meaning is that all prayer prayed long enough eventually turns into praise. So why, you ask, why put Psalm 88 in there without putting some of that praise mixed in it? Because sometimes your life on earth feels like and ends in a Psalm 88, but the story of what God is doing with you and in you and in his people ends, Psalms assures you, in unfiltered, total praise. All Psalm 88s prayed long enough eventually turn into praise. It may not be until eternity when God wipes away every tear from your eyes and when God takes away all sickness and all crying and all pain until that glorious day when, in the words of J.R.R. Tolkien, the writer of Lord of the Rings, when on that day when every sad thing becomes untrue, it might not be until that day that you finally understand it, but the book of Psalms assures you that it will happen. Not a single word of all that he has promised will not come into truth into your life. Paul would compare it to the experience of a mother after giving birth to a baby. All that pain that we call the labor process immediately wiped away because of the joy of what she now holds in her hands. There is coming a time, Paul says, when the pain of this earth is going to seem strangely insignificant in light of the glory that God brought about in us in and through that pain. Think about it. You could already, most of you, if you've been a believer for any amount of time, you can already look at some of the chapters in your life that were the most painful in which you could not understand what was going on. You can already look at those and see how God was working something good in your life, can't you? The divorce taught you to depend on God. The struggle with the addiction taught you how much you were in need of grace. The death refocused your faith. The lost job woke you up out of a life of materialism. Well, here's the question. If now, with only a very limited perspective and limited wisdom, if already you can see a reason for some of the pain in your life, don't you think that given enough perspective and God's wisdom, you will see a reason for all of it? All Psalm 88s prayed long enough eventually turn into Psalm 150s. And in order for you to experience the joy of Psalm 150, see, sometimes you got to go through a Psalm 88. I was listening to a leadership guru this week named Simon Sinek, who's talking about the millennial generation, which technically, I missed by about 15 years. Okay, so I'm not in the millennial generation. But Simon Sinek said, this generation suffers from a complete inability to appreciate delayed gratification. He said, part of the reason is because everything in their life is instant, right? It's like if you want to talk to a friend, you just text them and bam. You guys are in connection. You want an answer to a question? Just type it in on Google. Bam, there's your answer. You want to buy something? You just go on Amazon, order it, and bam, a drone flies it to your house that afternoon. You want to watch a TV show, right? I mean, back in, you know, the old days, you had to wait till Thursday night when the A-Team came on if you wanted to see the next episode. But now you just go to the DVR and you pull it up and you can watch previous episodes. He's like, so everything in their life is instant. He said, listen, but some things in life don't work like that. In fact, the best things in life don't work like that, and maturity is one of those. Maturity is a long process. It's never instant. He said, it's our generation. They can see the top of the mountain, but what they can't see is the mountain. They don't see that to get to the top of that mountain, you got to go up that mountain. God's work in our life takes time. The praise of Psalm 150 requires some Psalm 88s. and it requires you walking through those Psalms. Number four, we behold God's steadfast love for us and the rejection of his anointed one. Psalm 89 shows you that you're going to behold God's steadfast love for us and the rejection of his anointed one. In the middle of Psalm 89, there's a very strange little segue that the psalmist suddenly goes and you're like, what's he doing? But now, verse 38, now you have cast off and rejected your anointed. You are full of wrath against him. You have renounced the covenant with him. You have defiled his crown in the dust. You have breached all his walls. All who pass by plunder him. He has become the scorn of his neighbors. You have cut short the days of his youth. You have covered him with shame. Selah, which means think about this. What's he talking about? You know, the Hebrew word for your anointed is the word Mashiach, Messiah. Christ. This is a prophecy about Jesus. Did you hear that in the description? You have rejected him, verse 38, renounced your covenant with him and poured out your wrath on him because God made him who knew no sin to become sin for us. So it was the perfect beloved son of God on the cross who had heard, you're my beloved son in whom I'm well pleased. That's the son who said, my God, why have you forsaken me? Verse 40, you breached his walls. A spear was driven through the walls of his heart and blood and water flowed out. Verse 41, all who passed by plundered him. The soldiers divided up his garments so that nothing was left that he owned. Verse 45, he was covered with shame. They spit on him. They defiled his crown on the dust when they put a crown of thorns on him and bowed down before him, mocking him, saying, hail, King of the Jews. He was cut short in the days of his youth. He died in his prime. He's talking about Jesus who would go through Psalm 88. But why? Why? Isaiah explains, surely he has borne our griefs and carried our sorrows, yet we esteemed him stricken by God and afflicted, but he was wounded for our transgressions. He was bruised for our iniquities. You see, around here we say that you can summarize the gospel in four words, Jesus in my place. It's not just that Jesus died for the sins of the world. He died for my sins. I was on his mind when he died on the cross. It was my transgressions, my rebellion, my pride, my impurity that put the nails in his hands and his feet that gladly he went to the cross for so he could suffer the penalty in my place. He was rejected in my place. He went through Psalm 88 in my place so that I would never have to be rejected and go through that. Martin Luther regarded Jesus's cry from the cross, my God, why have you forsaken me? He called those the greatest words in all of Scripture. Why? He said, because, and I quote, in them we see that God faced abandonment in our place so that we would never, not in any circumstance or any situation, have to fear that abandonment or rejection. So when I feel like God has forsaken me, I'm wrong. I have to be.
6: When life is hard, a lot of Christians think they need to just muster up more faith, to just keep smiling and saying that God is good, even if on the inside they feel completely abandoned. But putting on a happy face can be a way to hide the truth. If you really want to experience true faith and peace, you have to dig out the lie that's at the root of your fear. This is Summit Life with J.D. Greer. And that's exactly the heart behind our brand new resource, Why Does It Matter? A collection of short teachings from Pastor JD that answers some of the biggest questions that Christians ask about their faith. So JD, tell us, who do you think this resource will be most helpful for?
8: Yeah, you know, honestly, whether you have been to seminary or whether you're brand new in church, whether you consider yourself like a person who loves to read and think about deep theology, or you're a right. person who just is more of a practical, get it done kind of person. I think we all have the same basic questions.
6: Sure.
8: What this book does is it takes the questions we all ask about God's control over the world and okay. the role of his sovereignty and the difference that prayer makes. It uses those as a platform to take you deep into knowing God's plan for your life and knowing him better. There's one thing we have a passion for here at Summit Life. It's just taking some of these deep things and making them accessible, putting it into terms that us normal people can just discuss among ourselves. It's our way of just saying thank you to you when you support Summit Life this month. We would love to give it to you. I think it will bless you.
6: 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I'm Molly Vidovich, inviting you to join us tomorrow as we continue to look for hope in the midst of our difficult days. 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
1: Out of darkness, light. In Cuba lately, that hasn't been the case. The oil blockade has plunged much of the island into darkness. Most of the electric grid is powered by oil, but there is another way to get electricity in Cuba.

0: basic to the Cuban table is bread. Right now, we don't have bread almost in all Havana because they don't have power enough to, to produce enough bread, nor there's supplies enough. Trucks are unable to deliver the materials to the people too, so they can make bread. Yeah. So yeah, it's just a nightmare. It's just a nightmare. And people are also trying to stay away from hospitals because, of course, you get sick. It doesn't necessarily mean that you are going to get everything you need when you get to the hospital. So, yeah, it's a little bit depressing to try to fully, the whole picture. But, yeah, just keep praying for us. I think our only hope in life and death is Christ alone, Christ alone.
1: Our only hope in life and death is that we are not our own.
0: Yeah.
1: We do not belong to ourselves, right?
0: Amen. Amen. Amen, my brother.
1: Thank you, Jennifer. God bless you.
0: Thank you.
1: We'll talk soon,
0: too.
1: Okay?
0: Yeah.
1: Bye-bye.
0: Bye.
2: Well, Danny, I'm so grateful that you were able to record that conversation with Jennifer from Havana. And with the very small amount of time that we have left, just a quick word from you. Hearing all of the suffering that people are experiencing in terms of material and physical things, I could imagine someone thinking, well, with that kind of need going on, why bother investing in a word or preaching ministry like El Faro? So, Danny, with the time we've got left, how would you answer that?
3: Well, the answer is the gospel is the power of God unto salvation. Mm-hmm. And Jennifer expressed it well. You know, we can get distracted from preaching the gospel by trying to meet humanitarian needs and miss the big picture of what God is trying to do. And that's why there's that urgency to keep preaching the gospel and to pray that churches would stay focused on the gospel, because that is what people need the most. And truly, as lives are changed by God through the gospel, that affects their posture towards their neighbor. It affects their posture towards the people around them. And you have more people that are loving God and loving their neighbor as a response of gratitude to what God has done for them through Christ Jesus. That changes things. So we need to preach. We need to keep preaching Christ. It is the most important message.
2: Yeah. If we were, now the humanitarian needs certainly do matter, but if we only pay attention to those things and forsook the call and the message of preaching the gospel, we'd have missed the boat completely. So I'm so grateful for the dedication of you and the team, and thanks for sharing all of this with us today.
3: You're welcome, David.
2: This is Haven Today. I'm David Wolin, and I want to invite you to step into something the Lord is doing. And we're so encouraged by the progress we've already made toward our goal. 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The website again is haventoday.org. I'm David Wolin. Won't you come back again next time? We'll be keeping it all about Jesus. It's the great story here on Haven Today. Local Christian
4: 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Hear the light. Meet nature's masters of mimicry next on today's Creation Moment. And now here's our Creation Moment host, Ian Taylor.
5: Though only an insect, stick insects seem to have an amazing knowledge of their surroundings. They are geniuses at using their predator's weakness for their own protection. Stick insects are leaf eaters. Many look like little twigs. However, the longest insect in the world is a walking stick from Borneo that reaches a length of 13 inches. Other types have leafy flaps that match the leaves of the plants they frequent. Some stick insects go even further. They lay eggs that look exactly like the seeds of the

0: plant on which they feed. A stick that's found in New Mexico glues its eggs to grass stems. The position and the shape of the long pointed eggs exactly mimic the seeds of that species of grass. While they don't fly, some sticks have brightly coloured wings that can be rapidly unfurled. They use this ability to startle away nervous birds who might want to investigate them for lunch. Sticks will often sway with a breeze to make their illusion more effective. Some sticks will sit motionless for hours. Some birds understand this and will closely examine non-moving twigs. Sticks will often refuse to move even when being carried away by a bird. And this tactic has fooled many birds into thinking it really was a twig, and then they release it. Stick insects are clearly not the result of mindless chance. Their intelligence was created by the creator of the universe.
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2: Hi, friends. This is Dave Andrews, the manager of KJOL, with an inside report. 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We're about to especially hit our busy season when it comes to events. 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And only a few weeks later, we're planning on being in attendance once again at Night Vision 2026, June 5th through the 6th at the Mesa County Fairgrounds, the Lord willing. For details on that, visit our website, kjol.org. 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And also, please pray that the Lord will bring financial provision to KJOL this month and during the summer. The summer bummer about to hit any time now, and May has had a slow start financially after our April spring fundraiser. 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Here is our address. It's 1354 East Sherwood Drive, Grand Junction, Colorado, 81501.
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And once again, I welcome you to a radio experience called Night Sounds. Hi, I'm Bill Pierce. I often refer to this program and you, the audience, and myself as a circle of love, because that's basically what it is. An expression of human love and divine compassion, which is better yet. And since each program is different from the other in subject matter and direction, I've given our time together tonight the title, The Greatest Lover.

And we've mentioned his name already in passing, God. So tonight's program, not only verbally but musically, will be an expression of not only physical love, but basically and most importantly, of divine love. I'd like to begin with a trombone solo that we recorded some years ago. It's a very familiar song with the title, The Love of God. And some of the lyrics go on to explain, this love is greater far than tongue or pen could ever tell. It goes beyond the highest star and reaches to the lowest hell. With the beautiful soaring sound of the French horn, we introduce once again the music to these words, the love of God. And appearing out of nowhere, the trombone.

Carpenter's song entitled The Love of God, trombone and symphony orchestra. Opening our program tonight with the subtitle, The Greatest Love. I've had the privilege on a couple of the Night Sounds programs and quoting from a marvelous book with the title, The Sacred Romance, Drawing Closer to the Heart of God, authored by Brent Curtis and John Eldridge. Among other things, they said, when the curtain goes up on the story of humanity, we see God in a flurry of breathtaking dramatic actions that we rather blandly call creation. Remember, we're looking for the motives of his heart. Why is he doing all this? We know that he already had the perfect relationship, and that he suffered a betrayal in the heart of heaven simply for the offense of sharing it. Now we see him preparing to woo our hearts with a world that is beautiful and funny and full of adventure. Don't rush ahead to the fall of Adam and Eve. Stay here a moment and feel God's happiness with it all. Yosemite and Yellowstone and Maui and the Alps, mangoes and blackberries and grapes, horses, hummingbirds and rainbow trout. Job 38 says it, quote, the morning stars sang together and all the angels shouted for joy. So God creates man and woman and sets them in paradise. How long had he been planning this? Are we merely the replacement for the angels he lost? The first date he can find on the rebound? A book entitled The Message gives a paraphrase of the first chapter of Ephesians, giving us a look into God's motives here. Listen. Long before he laid down earth's foundations, he had us in mind. He settled on us as the focus of his love, to be made whole and holy by his love. Long, long ago, he decided to adopt us into his family through Jesus Christ. What pleasure he must have taken in planning this. He wanted us to enter into the celebration of his lavish gift-giving by the hand of his beloved Son. Long before we first heard of Christ and got our hopes set up, he had his eye on us, had designs on us for glorious living. These words from the book, The Message. So God begins our courtship with a surprise. Taking the blindfold off, he turns us around and reveals his handmade wedding present. Here, he says, it's yours. Enjoy yourselves. Do you like it? Take it for a spin. A lavish gift indeed. What's he up to? Flowers, chocolates, exotic vacations, dinners at the finest restaurants. Any person would feel pursued. But what are his intentions? Surprisingly, we see in the first glimpse of God's wildness, the goodness of his heart. He gives us our freedom. In order for a true romance to occur, we had to be free to reject him. In the book Disappointed with God, Philip Yancey reminds us that the powers of the author are not sufficient to win our hearts. He said, power can do everything but the most important thing. It cannot control love. In a concentration camp, the guards possess almost unlimited power. By applying force, they can make you renounce your God and your family, work without pay, kill, then bury your closest friend or even your own mother.
All this is within their power. One thing is not. They cannot force you to love them. This fact may help explain why God sometimes seems shy to use his power. He created us to love him. But his most impressive displays of miracle, the kind we may secretly long for, do nothing to foster that love. As writer Douglas John Hall has put it, quote, God's problem is not that he's not able to do certain things. God's problem is that God loves. Love complicates the life of God as it complicates every life. The end of the quote. So the wildness of giving us freedom is even more staggering when we recall that God has already paid dearly for giving freedom to the angels. But because of his heart, he goes ahead and takes the risk, an enormous, colossal risk. And the reason he didn't make puppets is because he wanted lovers. Remember, he's inviting us up into a romance. Freedom is part of the explanation for the problem of evil. God is the author of some storms directly, but he is the author of the possibility of all storms in giving us freedom. And in a sense, we opened Pandora's box. The authors of the book Sacred Romance asked the question, can you imagine if on your honeymoon one of you sneaked off for a rendezvous with a perfect stranger? Adam and Eve kicked off the honeymoon by sleeping with the enemy. Then comes one of the most poignant verses in all Scripture. God says in Genesis 3, verse 13, what is this you have done? Let that just sit on our souls for a moment. You can almost hear the shock, the pain of betrayal in God's voice. The fall of Adam and Eve must have been pictured as a crime like theft, but as a betrayal of love. In love, God creates us for love, and we give him the back of our hand. Why? Satan gets us to side with him by sowing the seed of doubt in our first parents' minds. As he said in essence, God's heart really isn't good. He's holding out on you. You've got to take things in your own hands. And paradise was lost. Tonight's program, The Greatest Lover. Sounds like a full-blown romantic novel, doesn't it? And in a sense it is, but it's not a novel, it's a true story. And the truth is still penetrating our hearts tonight, even if we have already received his love and given back our own. Because it's really beyond us to comprehend it all. I'm going to play a happy sound now for you. Of the chorus, the background musicians. Don Wurtzen leading. And if you know this song, well, it's sort of a medley of two selections. I am loved, and nothing can keep us from God's love. Let's listen again.

John Wurtzen and the Chorus and Orchestra, the song Nothing Can Keep Me From God's Love. Tonight's program entitled The Greatest Lover, circling around the subject Divine Compassion, which really none of us can understand because, well, when we think of love or sense it, we perhaps think of another person or something that has been done for us on a human level. Somebody is beautiful or handsome, or they have characteristics or attributes that draws us to them. There's a chemical thing going on there. But we wonder what God saw in us to love us the way he does. With unconditional love, that's another thing we can't understand. Because most of our love is built on condition. Helen Steiner Rice wrote, "It's such a quiet, lovely thing. It doesn't ask for much. It isn't untamed longing that cries for passion's touch. It's not built upon the quicksand of a pair of lips and arms. For only false foundations are raised on physical charms. I wish that I could tell you about this thing I feel. It's intangible, like gossamer. But like a hoop of steel, it binds me very close to you and opens up the door to more real, deep contentment than I've ever known before. You see, your music reaches beyond where words dare pass. It's like a soul's communion or a sacred holy mass. It's something indefinable, like sea and sky and sod. It might be just enchantment, but I must think of it as God." We'll be back to this in just a moment. May I remind you that you're in tune with the program Night Sounds. I'm Bill Pierce, reaching you through the marvel of radio once again, out of the darkness in many cases. Thank you for being there. And as we've often said, Night Sounds is going off the air in a few minutes, but we'll remain with you as a ministry through other avenues of expression, such as compact discs, the printed page, and prayer support. We enjoy praying for you and your requests. Please allow us this privilege as you send them to us. If you'd like a catalog explaining the adjacent ministries of this outreach, our mailing address is Night Sounds, Wheaton, Illinois, 60189. The program at hand, Night Sounds, continuing for the next few moments before we go off the air, in the subtitle, The Greatest Love. We've spoken of God reaching down and touching this world with divine love, which can be refused. It's a very dangerous liberty. Yet there was something about the heart of God that the angels and our first parents had not yet seen. At the lowest point in our relationship, God announces his intention never to abandon us, but to seek us out and win us back. He said, "I will come for you." And this word grace introduces a new element of God's heart. Up till this point, we knew he was rich and famous and influential, even generous. But behind all this can still hide a heart that is less than good. Grace removes all doubt. And then the long story of God's pursuit of humanity begins. Tonight, this love, the greatest of ever, is presented to you and me. And we can turn away as Adam and Eve did, listening to an alien voice, thinking that perhaps they might have a better idea. Don't do that.
Let's never do this. Let's receive his love even if we can't understand. There's nothing like it.

No other love is like your love. Closing our program musically tonight, the Maranatha Singers. To think that this kind of love is attainable, actually, is beyond our comprehension. God isn't just an idea, or a beautiful phrase, or a novel. He is an actual person. My daughter asked me the other night, why did he create us? And the only thing I could think to say was because he wanted our fellowship. He needed to have someone to interrelate with him, not as machines, but as lovers. Not lovers in the sense of a romantic novel, but a love deeper than human comprehension. We'll never understand divine love until we meet him face to face, and that is possible too, as we turn our lives over by our own volition, our intellects, our emotions, our spirits and souls and bodies, all that makes us uniquely who we are. God made you and me for a purpose, to return his love. In our own way, we can reach out our minds and hearts and say, Lord, I want this love. I've been betrayed. I've been hurt. I need love. Thank you so much for sharing these moments with us tonight. If we can pray for you, please let us know. If you'd accept Christ into your heart as the greatest lover, your Savior, your best friend, let us know. We'd like to pray for you and send materials that will help. Our mailing address, Night Sounds, Wheaton, Illinois, 60189. May his love take you all the way. 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
1: I ran away from home when I was 14 because Dad wanted me to go to work for him in construction and I wanted to be a teacher. I took a train to Chicago where I lied about my age and signed on with a work gang going to West Texas to build a railroad. The train didn't leave till the next day, so I stumbled into Pacific Garden Mission and fell asleep in a pew. They woke me up and urged me to go home, but I took the train to Texas where I worked for 8 days until I became infested with a panhandle itch, lice. What an adventure. I worked various jobs until I signed on with the state cavalry police, again lying about my age. In Fort Worth, I ran into a friend of Dad's who notified my captain that I was 16. My parents exiled me to a farm, but I was sent back to Indiana with a warning that I'd be prosecuted if I tried to escape. I went back to school and then began teaching, and eventually I married. Teaching didn't pay enough, so I went to work for a railway company, where I was tempted to steal money. I was arrested and sent to Leavenworth Prison. There I met an illiterate man who asked me to read the Bible to him. That's how I came to realize my need for salvation and the magnitude of God's love. Jesus died to set me free of my sinful ways. And when I was pardoned for life, I became an evangelist. I'm John Hand. If the Son, therefore, shall make you free, ye shall be free indeed.
0: If you would like to be free from the weight of sin by receiving Jesus Christ as Lord and Savior, call 1-888-NEED-HIM right now. Free Indeed is a production of Pacific Garden Mission, 1458 South Canal Street, Chicago, Illinois, 60607. 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

0: When Naomi and Ruth returned to Bethlehem, the women of the city greeted them with excitement. It had been many years since Naomi had moved away, and they were overjoyed to see her again. But Naomi told them to call her Mara instead of Naomi, because the Lord had dealt bitterly with her. The two women arrived in Bethlehem at the time of the barley harvest, but though they had a home to return to, they had no barley crop to harvest. Ruth volunteered to go to work gleaning heads of grain in the fields. It was the custom at the time that farmers allowed the poor to follow behind the workers gleaning from any grain left behind. This was the work that Ruth volunteered to do. She chose a field which was owned by Boaz, a relative of Naomi's husband. Boaz was a man of great wealth. When he came to check on his fields, he saw Ruth and asked who she was. When he found out, he went to her and told her to only glean in his field and to stay close to his young women workers. He watched out for her and made sure she was well provided for. Ruth asked what she had done to earn his favor, and Boaz said he had heard what she'd done for her mother-in-law, how she had left her land to come to a people she didn't know. In Ruth 2:12, he said, "The Lord repay you for what you have done, and a full reward be given you by the Lord, the God of Israel, under whose wings you have come to take refuge." Her kindness to Naomi won her the kindness of Boaz. I'm Sharon Wilharm, host of All God's Women and author of The Amazing Crab Alley Revival, a Southern historical story about Victorian church ladies. 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

0: The hardest thing about breaking a cycle is that you can't do it alone. And for fathers in three countries, a radio broadcast became the help they didn't know where to find. I'm Bonnie Sala with Reset. I grew up in an atheist family, says a dad in Albania. I saw myself repeating with my children the same behavior I saw in my dad. I didn't know any better. In Albania, biblical teaching on fatherhood isn't easy to find. That dad isn't alone. Fathers in Cambodia and Kyrgyzstan share the same struggle. Men who love their children but have no map for what good fatherhood looks like. One dad in Kyrgyzstan admitted, "They get on my nerves sometimes and then I hit them. I don't want to do it." For men like these, a Christian radio broadcast may be the only place they will ever hear what God says about being a father. The Bible speaks directly to them. The Lord is like a father to his children, tender and compassionate to those who fear him. For a man who never experienced that, this verse isn't just comfort, it's a model. God himself becomes the father a man never had. Scripture is also specific about what that looks like. Fathers, do not provoke your children to anger by the way you treat them. Rather, bring them up with the discipline and instruction that comes from the Lord. That's exactly what these men are learning in their own languages, often with no other access to biblical teaching. The dad in Albania shared, "I am a better parent today." A father in Cambodia said the programs taught him to walk his children in God's ways. The man in Kyrgyzstan is still in the middle of his story, but he's listening and he wants to change. You can help dads like these hear biblical devotionals in their own languages. Give a gift today at guidelines.org.
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0: This is Moody Radio. How often do you stop and really consider all the ways that God has made a difference in your life? Well, perhaps this song will serve as a reminder. This is We Are Messengers.
1: Do you remember, oh, those lonely nights when he took the wrongs that you couldn't make right?

0: I'm Ruth Kramer with Mission Network News. Israel hits Lebanon's capital, killing a senior Hezbollah commander. Tit-for-tat strikes between Hezbollah and Israel have spared Beirut up until now. Heart for Lebanon's Camille Melki says,
1: "Oh, we have a ceasefire. We really don't have a cessation of fire. Every day there has been death, there has been destruction."
0: Diplomacy runs parallel to ongoing violence. The United States will host new talks between Israeli and Lebanese ambassadors next week.
1: U.S.'s best interest is to separate Lebanon from the control of the Iranian regime.
0: Continued fighting in southern Lebanon means more displacement and people in need. Heart for Lebanon recently added 2,600 new families to its aid roster. Pray for believers, distributing both physical help and gospel hope. And a series of attacks along a key highway in eastern Kenya has communities on edge. One incident just a couple weeks ago saw seven Christians in a farming community killed by Muslim Somali herdsmen. Government leaders say the escalating situation should be declared a national emergency. To Greg Kelly with Unknown Nations, Kenya's Christians have a clear mission.
2: There's all kinds of Christian churches, hundreds and hundreds of evangelical, amazing churches in Nairobi that really need to begin mobilizing and sending workers to the east.
0: Many Somali Muslims live in eastern Kenya along the border with Somalia. And Somalia is where the Al-Shabaab Islamic terrorist group is based. So pray that the Kenyan church will rally and that God will open the door for Somali people to receive the gospel. Find your place in the story at missionnews.org. 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I'm Ruth Kramer.
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9: Happy and blessed Mother's Day to all the moms out there. I want to thank you for literally taking the call of God on motherhood seriously. God bless you. I know that you are creating a legacy. You're creating a wonderful opportunity for the next generation to grow and be mighty men and women of God. I'm bringing you a message on Deborah, a mother in Israel.
10: Turn with me, please, to the book of Judges. The book of Judges, chapter 4, and part of chapter 5. Here, in Judges chapter 4, we are introduced to a great woman of God, a woman who was decisive, who was courageous, and her name was Deborah. Deborah delivered Israel by making decisive commitment to doing the will of God, come what may. But here also we are going to be introduced to a man, a weak, indecisive, and uncommitted man by the name of Barak. Hear me right, please. If you know anything about the book of Judges, you would know that this is a period of history right after Joshua, led by the power of God to enter into the promised land victoriously over Jericho and the walls fall of Jericho, and then taking the people of God into the promised land that God promised them. But just as God had warned them through Moses in the wilderness before they got to the promised land, he warned them more than once.
9: He said, once you go to the promised land, once you get prosperous, once you get comfortable in the promised land, you are tempted to turn your back on me. And that's exactly what happened. Exactly what happened. The one sentence that you hear in the book of Judges over and over and over and over again is this: the children of Israel forgotten the Lord their God. They have forgotten the Lord their God. And everyone did what is right in their own eyes. And in every time of those rebellion times, and you see several of them throughout the book of Judges, every time when they rebel against God, God basically takes his hand, protective hand off them. And then they get into trouble with their neighbors, with the Canaanites particularly. And then when they get into the misery of under the chains of the Canaanites, they cry out to God, oh God, deliver us. And God sends them a deliverer whom they call the judge. This happened ad nauseum. During this specific time, God raised a woman by the name of Deborah. Deborah was a prophetess and a judge during that time in Israel's history. Chapter 4, verse 1. Look at it with me, please. And the people of Israel, again, underline it in your Bible, again, did what is evil in the sight of the Lord after Ehud died. Now, Ehud was the judge immediately before Deborah that God raised to deliver Israel. But then as soon as he died, they went back to the miserable way of turning their backs on the Lord and doing their own thing. And so after Ehud, God raises Deborah. The Canaanites in the Bible are always a symbol of Satan, just like Pharaoh is a type of Satan in the Old Testament. Here we see the Canaanites would inch their way toward the people of God. Not coming out and attack from up front. No, no. They inch their way, inch by inch by inch. Just like what Satan does. Satan does not come and attack us at the forefront because he knows that raises our defenses. But he inches one temptation at a time, one step at a time, an inch at a time. Why? Because he knows he doesn't want to alarm us. And then we become aware of his deception. Please listen to me. Satan is so patient. He is so insidious. And by the time sometimes we wake up, it could be too late. Listen, I have seen with those two eyes and ears in ministry, individuals, pastors, and churches, and whole denominations who once were on fire for Jesus just a few years earlier. Now they are in a grip of apostasy and full retreat, spiritually speaking. Here in Judges chapter 4, you see the Canaanites edging, slowly but surely. And before they knew it, they were in the neighborhood. They were right there. Right there. Oh, beloved, please listen to me. If there is a time for decision and for a total commitment to Christ, it's now. Amen. If there's ever a time for Christian believers to reject mediocrity, it is now. If there's ever a time for Bible-believing Christians to unite and stop fighting, it is now. I absolutely love, love, love the way Deborah describes herself. Look at chapter 5, verse 7. Look at the way she describes herself. She did not give herself a lofty title, which she could have. She did not give herself a high-ranking position, which she could have. She simply said, I, Deborah, arose as a mother in Israel. As a mother in Israel. Listen to me. There can be no more exultant title than a title of mother. She could have called herself Deborah the judge, or Deborah the deliverer, or Deborah the prophetess. But none of these titles ranked higher than the honor and the respect of a mother in Israel. There is something that is extremely sensitive here that I want to deal with because it's very, very important historically. According to traditions and the values of the ancient Hebrew culture at the time, and it was this: when a woman rose up to lead the nation, it was God's way of shaming the men in that nation. It was God's way of saying to the men, you have abdicated your leadership responsibility. You have abandoned the role of leaders. You have wimped out on God. And so God, in order to humiliate the men, he placed courageous Deborah to be in charge. You say, oh, Michael, where do you get this? How do you know this? Well, again, I go back to the Word of God. The principle is found in Isaiah chapter 3 throughout the Scripture, but Isaiah 3:12 expresses biblical principle beautifully. When God was fed up with his people, with their vacillating, with their compromise, he said, my people are oppressed by little children, and women rule over them. Oh, my people, your gods misled you, and they have swallowed up the cause of your path. In other words, God is saying to his people, you're a bunch of children. You're behaving like a bunch of children. You're scared like a bunch of children. Now look with me, please, at the text again. Look at the text, verses 6 and 7 of Judges 4. Ineffectual Barak, he was the head of the army. He's the commander of the army of the living God. That is a very important position, okay? When he started wimping out, when he started vacillating, God sent Deborah to challenge him. And here's what she said to him. Listen carefully. Has not the Lord, a God of Israel, commanded you? Again, if you have your Bible, underline the word commanded you. Has not the Lord God of Israel commanded you? Go gather the men on Mount Tabor, and I will draw out Sisera. Now, Sisera is the leader of the army of the Canaanites, the enemies. And here comes the most crucial sentence, perhaps, in this whole message, and don't miss it. Please don't miss it. I will give Sisera into your hand. How can you be more clear than that? She did not say God suggested or God requested. No, she said God commanded you, Barak. God commanded you. Oh, beloved, God's message could not be clearer. But there's something about Deborah's character that if you miss it, you miss the whole message. You really would. Just don't miss it. Something about her character is the heart of the message here. While she was bold and courageous, she was not ambitious for her own glory. She fully recognized Barak's calling. She fully recognized Barak's leadership role. And she fully recognized the role of the commander of God, the army of the living God. And she would not go beyond God's calling on her life. That's why she's amazing. Instead, she pleads with Barak to be faithful to God's calling for his life. She never tried to dominate Barak. She never tried to seize power for herself. She was not a control freak. She never lusted for power. She simply wanted God's will to be done for his people. Can I get an amen? And so she acted as God's mouthpiece. Watch this, please. God gave Barak a divine strategy. He gave Barak a divine promise. He gave Barak a divine calling and a promise of victory. But all who could say, and if you can't see the humor in it, that's all right. I will not go without mommy. Verse 8. I will not go to the battle without mommy going with me. No wonder Israel at that time was in such dire straits. If the commander of the army is shrinking from his responsibility, imagine the condition of the rest of the army. Oh, beloved, beloved, beloved, please listen to me. It is only in believing in the promises of God can we truly have the courage to obey God. This is the problem today. We're not believing the promises of God. Barak's failure of nerves was a failure of faith and trust in the promises of God. Perhaps you can hear the depth of disappointment in Deborah's answer. Verse 9, I will surely go up with you, but you will lose the blessing and the honor that goes with uncomfortable unconditional obedience. She said, the Lord will destroy Sisera at the hand of a woman. She was not talking about herself. I'm going to show you in a minute. She was not talking about herself. She's affirming the biblical principle. She's affirming the biblical principle is that when we lack in courage, God raises women to do the job for us. She was not talking about herself. She was talking about another woman by the name of Jael. By the way, it's J-A-E-L. It's pronounced four different ways. I just pronounce it Jael or Jael. Here she is, conscious of the biblical order. Of the biblical order. Deborah knew that she was God's rebuke to the faithlessness of Israel. Deborah knew that the sovereign God will accomplish his purpose with or without Barak. In fact, one of my anchor verses in the Bible, many of you have heard me say this, is Ephesians 1:11, that God accomplishes all things according to the counsel of his will. If you cooperate with God, you get blessed. If you don't, he'll put you on the shelf and move on and use somebody else. Please listen to me. As your under shepherd, because the only shepherd of this church is Jesus, as your under shepherd, I know and God knows, I have many failures. I have many faults. I have many foibles. But I can tell you as God my witness, I sought with all my heart not only to obey the word of God fully, but to encourage others to do the same. I don't know how many more years, if it's years, that God is going to give me. But I promise you this, that as long as I have breath, I rather die than deviate from obeying the word of God. When Jesus announced his vision for his church in Matthew 16:18, and I stood in that place many times, Caesarea Philippi, I taught from that place many times, where there was an encounter between him and Peter, where Jesus announced a vision for his church. And it's the picture of an army, a mighty force on the move. It's an invading force taking territories from Satan all the way to the gates of hell. And that is why he said the gates of hell shall not, can you say that with me, shall not prevail against the church. And we're all getting scared and running, saying, oh, the world is taking over. No, we need to take over the world. Amen. Surely you know that when any group of Christians, lose sight of the Lord's vision for his church, when they begin to see themselves as an audience instead of the body of Christ, when they begin to see themselves as spectators to be entertained instead of being the army of the living God, spiritual amnesia will sit in. And churches like that will only last for one generation. And sometimes I never cease to be amazed at how many people always ask, I want to know the will of God for my life. I want to know the will of God in my life, especially if they want to get out of something. I want to know the will of God in my life. The Bible tells you what the will of God is. Here it is. I spell it for you. It is the will of God for us to be found faithful. Amen. Whatever you are, Amen. You be faithful and God will take care of the details. It is the will of God for us to be trusting and obeying his word. And then he'll take care of our enemies. Listen to what Helen Keller once said, another woman who's a great challenge to me. She said, security is nothing but superstition. Avoiding danger is no safer in the long run than outright exposure. Then she continued, life is either a daring adventure or nothing at all. Amen, amen, Sister Keller. Now I come to the rest of the story. The rest of the story is an evidence of how faithful, always faithful, forever faithful God is to his promises. And so he supernaturally defeats the enemies of God. Supernaturally.
11: chapter 4, verses 11 all the way to 24. I want to summarize it because it's a long passage. Basically, God clicked his fingers. Not that God has fingers, but you understand what I'm talking about. He clicked his fingers and he started running like jackrabbits. Sisera, their leader, fled on foot. He didn't even get a carriage or a horse. He fled on foot all the way to the tent of a woman named Jael. She was the wife of Heber the Kiriites. The Kiriites at the time were allies of Israel. And Mrs. Jael came to meet Sisera. She said, come into my tent, big boy. I'll take care of you. And boy, did she take care of him. Don't be afraid. Come into my tent. I'm going to cover you. And oh, man, she took care of business. She did exactly what Deborah prophesied a woman will do. She killed the commander of the enemies of God's people. Even when Barak finally went to the battlefield, Deborah in hand, even then, she had to prod him. She had to prod him. She said to him, go up. Go up. This is the day in which the Lord has given Sisera to your hand. Does not the Lord go out before you? Absolutely. Oh, beloved, listen to me. Christian leadership, are you listening? Say amen. Amen. Christian leadership is simply obedience, nothing more and nothing less. If you fully obey God and God's word, you are a leader by definition. And you will stand head and shoulder above most of your peers. Oh, but let me warn you. I need to absolutely warn you. Leaders are often target for cruel criticism, cruel opposition, and cruel anger without cause by the enemies of God. But don't let that deter you from obedience. Don't let that deter you in the least. As long as you know you are doing the will of God as it is revealed in the Word of God, then there will be no need to second guess yourself or defend yourself to critics. Can I get an amen? Amen. Judges 5:6. There's a song of Deborah. It's a song of victory, song of thanksgiving, song of the glory for the glory of God. In order to lead our fallen culture, we have to make a decision and commit ourselves to that decision. We are to be willing to put away our idols, the secret idols. We have to be willing to serve God and God alone, unashamedly, no matter what the culture calls us. When our children were growing up, I often say to them, someone has to lead, might as well be you. Why let the unbelievers lead you? You lead them. And therefore, today, my exhortation to every one of you, men, women, boys, and girls, be a leader in your school. Be a leader in your workplace. Be a leader in your neighborhood. Be a leader wherever God calls you to be this day. For any leadership to be impactful and have a great effect, it has always to be by example. By example. Can't only be in words, only. Look at the part of the song of Deborah. Chapter 5, verse 31. So may all your enemies perish, O Lord, but your friends be like the sun, S-U-N, and he rises in his might. It is my plea for each of us to make a decision and stand firm in that decision. No waffling, no going back, no listening to detractors, no distrusting in God's promises, no self-serving aggrandizement, and above all, no compromising of the Word of God. That is the only way we're going to impact and influence the next generation. Be a friend of God, and you will shine like the sun.
8: 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Maybe you'd like to speak with someone about what you heard today and how Dr. Youssef's message challenged you. 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You can begin your conversation at ltw.org/Jesus.
12: My name is Augustine. I'm in my last year studying statistics at the University of Waterloo. When I started my first year, school was extremely difficult. I had trouble making friends. I just got so burnt out, and I ended up failing some courses.
9: God's word is saying to everyone here.
12: My mom's been an avid listener of Leading the Way for many years. And when I went back home to BC and told my mom what was going wrong, and she told me to just go and listen to a sermon by Dr. Michael Youssef. I listened to one of his sermons on being joyful in all circumstances. It felt like that he was talking to me individually, as if he was talking directly to me.
9: Because happiness depends on the circumstances. You passed that exam, you got that bonus, you did something happen, it makes you happy. But joy is dependent on what is true about God. You rejoice all.
12: I was listening and I just began to cry. It was just the realization that God had been with me. I just had this overflowing joy and thankfulness. Even through the ups and downs, there's this constant steadiness. These past 3 years, God has really blessed me with friends. As you learn to give everything to God, your will begin to align with God's will. You will just have this inexplicable joy and peace in your life. I'd like to thank Dr. Michael Youssef for preaching his uncompromising truth that comes from the Word of God. There are so many more people that he's impacted. People like me. I would just like to encourage Dr. Michael Youssef through this story.
8: 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This

0: And assuming that younger generations will catch our biblical worldview is hopeless. In his latest book, George Barna calls on us to intentionally teach an evangelical biblical worldview at every opportunity. Personally, I have watched numerous young people grow up in a church and leave to either thrive in a dynamic Christ-honoring life or fall away into a syncretistic worldview serving their own interests. The world system is constantly feeding them with lies attacking the truths they have been taught. So how can we do a better job of helping build strong Christians with a solid biblical worldview? Barna suggests the following focus areas. Number one, an accurate view of the God of the universe. Among parents of children under 13, just 40% hold this view. Number two, all human beings are sinful by nature. Every choice we make has moral consequences. A large majority do not believe humans are born with a sin nature. Number three, Jesus Christ's sacrificial death is the only way to be reconciled with our holy God. Only 3 out of 10 adults believe that Jesus is the only way to heaven. Number four, the entire Bible is true, reliable, and relevant. This understanding changes how we perceive and interact with the world. Number five, absolute moral truth exists as defined by God versus the majority view that is determining moral truth is up to the individual. Number six, the ultimate purpose of human life is to know, love, and serve God. Most young adults say that they lack meaning and purpose. And number seven, success on earth is best understood as consistent obedience to God. Only 1 in 5 adults embrace this definition of success. You know, we must teach them these 7 truths many times in their home, in their church, and other gatherings. As these students interact with the secular world, they must know that we are there for them, telling them if something causes you to question biblical truth, don't just accept it as new truth. Come tell me about it. I walked similar paths to the ones that you are walking through now. I am convinced that the only source of real truth is found in Jesus Christ in the Bible. Let's look at it together. Let us bear one another's burdens and thus fulfill the law of Christ. Don't sit back trembling. Instead, speak the truth and defend it.
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3: 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I can't orchestrate their decisions. I can't determine things about their life, but God, I've entrusted them to you. So God, take my son, take my daughter. They're yours. I pray that you would use them, that you would work in their life. I invite you to be in their life, but God, they are yours.
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4: Used to spend time in prayer. 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But then for some reason, you stopped relying on prayer. Maybe after a while you forgot. It could be you didn't know for sure how to talk to God. Or maybe you just lost hope because you thought it was too hard for God. Or too hard for you. If you thought that, Billy Graham has some good news.
5: 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There's no prayer too hard for God to answer. Sometimes he says yes, sometimes he says no, and sometimes he says wait. But it's always answered if it's prayed according to his will in the name of the Lord Jesus Christ.
4: If you're struggling with something, we'd love to pray with you right now. 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It doesn't matter what time of day it is. We're here for you at 855-255-PRAY from the Billy Graham Evangelistic Association.
6: We read in the gospel, in the past, God spoke to our ancestors through the prophets, but now he has spoken to us through his son. The son radiates God's glory and expresses the very character of God. We also read that after Jesus healed a blind man, Jesus asked him,

0: A listener writes, Gary, should I be concerned about my fiancé's past physical relationships with other women?
1: I think you should be concerned, because it's a matter of reality. It's not a part of his life that he can erase. That's why I encourage couples to share with each other their past sexual experience. Because if he's been involved with other women before marriage, and particularly multiple women, it's going to be far more difficult for him emotionally to be committed to one person after marriage. Let's look to God for deliverance from that pattern so that he can indeed be committed to you. I think also you have some things to work through in terms of your feelings about what he has done in the past. And we have to learn how to experience and express genuine forgiveness if we're going to have a healthy marriage.
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4: The Bible's story began in a garden where God blessed Adam and Eve with 4 marvelous gifts: a home, work, relationship, and God's visible presence. 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Adam and Eve were driven out of the garden. They had to make their home in a world scarred by sin and pain and death. Work that had been blessed was marked by frustration. The world's first family was divided, and Adam and Eve had to walk with God by faith rather than by sight. Paradise was lost when sin came into the world, but at the end of the Bible story, the gifts that were lost are not only restored, they're surpassed in God's new garden city. The greatest joys of life in this world are like pointers to the greater delights of God's new creation.
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10: The choice of 12 is deliberate, because the founding of the nation of Israel is tied to the 12 sons of Jacob. God will use these 12 apostles to do a work within Israel, but he will also use them to do a work beyond Israel. There is in these 12 men the nucleus of the church's leadership.

Eligibility matters, doesn't it? You could be an incredibly talented athlete, but if you're disqualified from playing, you'll sit on the sidelines. This applies to the

0: spiritual life as well. To be used by God, we need to be in a place that makes us eligible for the opportunity. Let's join Philip DeCourcy today on Know the Truth to see how Jesus chose his 12 disciples. What made these men suitable for such a high calling? Returning to Mark chapter 3 for a message called Team Selection. And here to start is Pastor Philip.
1: I've always appreciated the statement that has often been made that God is able to hit a straight lick with a crooked stick. God is able to hit a straight lick with a crooked stick. One of the wonderful things about God is, and the Bible shows us this again and again, is that God often does his strongest work through the weakest of people. God uses the useless. He shows himself strong on behalf of the weak. God loves to take the unlovely and the unlovable and the unloved and do beautiful things through them by his grace experienced by them. God does extraordinary things through ordinary people. And that was the big takeaway as we started to introduce the 12 apostles. Because we saw the last time we were together that they were young, they were married, they were flawed, they were ordinary. But God was going to do extraordinary things through them. They will become the foundation of the church, according to Ephesians 2, verse 20. They bear testimony to something that Hudson Taylor said: all of God's giants have been weak men who did great things for God because they reckoned on God being with them. So I want to come back and continue our introduction in our study of the 12 disciples, a series we've called All the King's Men. And here we are in Mark chapter 3, verse 13. Mark tells us there comes a moment in Jesus' ministry, about halfway through his public ministry, when he goes up into a mountain. And we know from the rest of the Bible that mountaintop events are often very significant. God calls men and speaks to men often in these mountaintop experiences. And so Jesus goes up on the mountain. He goes up into the hill country. Mark doesn't tell us, but Luke tells us he spends much of the night in prayer, asking for the Father's wisdom and guidance. And then we read he calls to him those he himself wanted, and they came to him, and he appointed 12 that they might be with him and that he might send them out to preach and to have power to heal sicknesses and to cast out demons. And then we're given a list. This is one of the lists regarding the 12. You'll find a list in Matthew, Mark, and Luke, none in John, interestingly, we don't know why, and in the book of Acts. And so I want us to come and re-engage this whole idea of the call and commission of disciples. But we've already considered what I called the time. You remember that? Luke especially notes the time that Jesus calls them. In Mark and Luke, we see an emphasis it was a time of growing opposition. We've got those five controversies between Jesus and the religious establishment. And no doubt Jesus saw the writing on the wall, his impending death, because they had murderous intent toward the Lord Jesus. And so he thinks of his legacy and he builds a team so that this work can be continued. And no doubt there is even comfort and strength that he gained from their friendship and from their fellowship. It was a time of opposition. And if you look at Matthew's gospel in the preceding ninth chapter, because they're called, the description of their call is in Matthew chapter 10. It was a time of opportunity because the fields were white on the harvest. The laborers were few. Jesus' ministry was growing. His influence was widening. And so he adds to his number so that indeed they might be able to draw in an ever widening net of souls and lives into God's kingdom. So we looked at the time, a time of opportunity and a time of opposition. Secondly, I want to look at, if you're taking notes, the 12, the time. Let's look at the 12. Because Mark tells us that Jesus in verse 14, chapter 3, he appointed 12 that they might be with him. Now in Mark's gospel, we have already been introduced to five of the 12. Remember those early calls that were issued to Peter and Andrew, to James and John, and to Matthew? But seven others will be added to that number. Jesus, by an explicit act of his will, forms a distinct group of 12 men from among a much larger group of disciples. Did you notice back in chapter 2 and verse 15 that there was a large and ever-growing number of disciples? Look at Mark chapter 2, verse 15. Now it happened as Jesus was dining in Levi's house that many tax collectors and sinners also sat together with Jesus and his disciples, for there were many, and they followed him. Luke, interestingly, tells us of a time when Jesus sends out 70. Okay, we're given an undefined number of disciples, many. We know the group was at least as large as 70, because in Luke 10, verse 1 and Luke 10, verse 17, Jesus sends the 70 out two by two. Ladies, I think you might find this interesting. Maybe you've noticed this. Maybe this is the first time you're going to hear this. But there was a special group of faithful women who supported Jesus financially and followed him wherever he went. You can read about them in Luke chapter 8, verses 1 through 3. And if you skip over to chapter 15 of the gospel we're in, Mark, you'll read in verse 40 and 41 these words. This is the story of Jesus' death, the crucifixion. There were also women looking on from afar, among whom were Mary Magdalene, Mary the mother of James the Less and of Joas, and Salome, who also followed him and ministered to him when he was in Galilee. That's where we're at in Mark 3. We're in Galilee. So you've got this undefined number of disciples. We know at least 70 in number. There were many of them. And within this group, there's a group of women who followed him and ministered to him. Luke actually says they ministered to him out of their wealth. Interesting. So when you put this all together, the 12 are the best known disciples of a bigger group. And the Lord Jesus separates them, makes a distinction of them, constitutes a special body of disciples whom he is going to personally train and who will have a major and distinct role within God's kingdom. That's the 12. In fact, they're the best known, and sometimes they are even just called that, the 12. You read about that in Mark 4, verse 10, Mark 6, verse 7, Mark 9, verse 35. But they had a distinct ministry. They're an unusual group. They're a special group, personally commissioned and called by the Lord Jesus himself. In Ephesians 2, verse 20, here's what we read. Having been built on the foundation of the apostles and the prophets, Jesus Christ himself being the chief cornerstone, Paul speaking about the household of God. These men had a pivotal, distinct ministry that set them apart. They were once part of a bigger group of disciples, but they are then sectioned and segregated off for special training and treatment by the Lord Jesus, the 12. Now, for what it's worth, you'll find four lists of the disciples. We've mentioned this already. Matthew, Mark, Luke give us the three lists. And Luke in his book of Acts gives us the fourth list. If you look at the list of 12, you'll see that they're broken up into three groups of four. This is consistent in all the lists. So you'll see the lists and then you'll see the order of the lists. Peter, Andrew, James, and John make up the first four. Philip, Bartholomew, or Nathaniel, Thomas, and Matthew make up the second four. James, the son of Alphaeus, Thaddeus, and Simon, and Judas make up the third group of four. Interestingly, while the names change in their order in relation to the three groups of four, each group always is led by a particular name. The first group is always led by Peter. The second group is always led by Philip. And the third group is always led by James, the son of Alphaeus. So notice the order of the lists. And also notice the pairing that you'll find throughout the Gospels. You'll often find the disciples being paired. You've got Peter and John are often found together. Philip and Nathaniel are often found together, James and Andrew, Thomas and Matthew. And it seems that the Lord, in his wisdom, he matches the disciples up in pairs in a way that balances them. Because some of them had certain strengths and certain weaknesses. And it's as if he balances them out. You know, you've got James, one of the sons of thunder. He's matched with Andrew, kind of quiet guy who kind of maybe just tempers him a little. You've got interesting matchups, and that certainly would speak to how you and I ought to put a team together or even recognize the different temperaments and outlooks within one's family or in your workplace. And while I don't want to overdo it, certainly there seems to be a wisdom to Jesus' choices and to the pairings that take place. But here's the main point. The 12. He appointed 12. Why 12? Why not 9? Why not 11? Why not 13? Why not 15? Why 12? Well, 12 is a very significant and sacred number within the Jewish community, all right? I'm going to draw on your biblical knowledge here. You'll know that because it echoes the idea of what? The 12 sons of Jacob or the 12 tribes of Israel. The choice of 12 is deliberate because the founding of the nation of Israel is tied to the descendants of Abraham and the 12 sons of Jacob. You can read about them in Genesis chapter 49. And so the use of this number, I believe, is significant, and I believe it signals a new phase in God's work. God will use these 12 apostles to do a work within Israel, but he will also use them to do a work beyond Israel. By the time we get to the inauguration of the church on the day of Pentecost, God will use these 12 apostles to establish a holy nation called the church. The new wine of the gospel can't fit into the old wineskins of present Judaism. And so the 12 apostles will form the foundation and the nucleus of a new community, the church. Matthew will go on to talk about this, won't he? In Matthew 16, verses 16 to 20, he records the words of the Lord Jesus, future tense, I will build my church. He's the chief cornerstone. We read that in Ephesians 2:20. But the apostles will be the foundation of the church. They will be used as the source of divine doctrine. They will be used as a source of leadership as the gospel spreads out from Jerusalem, Samaria, and into the uttermost parts of the world. They will go and establish bodies of believers everywhere, appointing elders wherever they go. So these 12 men will have a pivotal role in the emergence of the church as a new community. I do want to say, and it has to be said, because there's a doctrine that's growing in popularity that we certainly don't embrace here, that the church has replaced Israel. In fact, as I read commentaries in Mark chapter 3 and the significance of the number 12, many of the commentators just stated that the 12 would be the nucleus of a new Israel. And they meant by that a new Israel beyond the present Israel they're in. That's not what the text teaches. That's not language you'll find anywhere else in the New Testament. In fact, these disciples, these apostles, when Jesus has died and rose from the dead and is about to descend into heaven, they haven't given up on this idea. Lord, when are you going to restore the kingdom to Israel? Because don't forget, what did Jesus say in Luke 22? To these apostles, there'll come a time when you'll sit on the thrones of Israel and you will judge the 12 tribes. And they were still hoping for that, waiting for that. It wasn't going to be fulfilled then. It will be fulfilled in the millennium. But yeah, there is in these 12 men the nucleus of the church's leadership, a new body, a new community, not replacing Israel because God's not finished with Israel. But they have been set aside. They are in a time of blindness, according to the Apostle Paul. But their blindness is only in part until the times of the Gentiles be fulfilled and in all Israel will be saved. Romans 11, verse 25. But let's get back to our context. I think the choosing of the 12 is significant. I think it's an anticipation of the church and a new entity and a new work, a new phase in God's purpose and plan, but I also believe it's a message of judgment that Jesus is constituting within Israel a new leadership also. He's the king who promises the kingdom. And these are his apostles, which means sent out ones or emissaries or ambassadors. So he has come announcing, remember, Mark 1, the kingdom's near. It's in a state of coming. I'm picking 12 men. They're my emissaries, my ambassadors. And they go out and sadly, the nation rejects the king. And God hits the pause button in his work with Israel, judicially sets them aside and begins to work with a new entity called the church that's described as a mystery in Colossians and Ephesians. Something hidden in the Old Testament, revealed in the new. But don't make the mistake that the replacement theologian makes in believing that God is permanently finished with Israel. He's not. But I think there is a message of judgment. I mean, Jesus has already been in conflict with the religious establishment. And I think in the choosing of the 12, there's a message being sent out. God's not going to use the present religious establishment, the present leadership in Israel, because Judaism during the time of Jesus was rotten. It was full of dead men's bones, right? Matthew 23. They were marked by formalism, salvation by works and self-righteousness, the keeping of the law. There was hypocrisy and emptiness in the Jewish religion at that time. And so Jesus is saying, I'm going to bypass all you guys. And he does it with this use of the number 12. I've picked kind of a new leadership for Israel. I think that's the significance of this number. By calling the 12, Jesus is more than hinting at the fact that God is about to do something new through the church. Israel will be set aside, although not permanently, in an act of judgment upon how far they have fallen. In Israel, the emphasis was on the physical descendancy from Abraham, not the faith of Abraham. So that's the time and that's the 12. And we could leave it there, but I find myself reflecting on that. This kind of thought of being set aside, of being overlooked, passed by, because Israel had forfeited their blessings. We read in John 1 verse 11, he came unto his own, but his own received him not. Israel was at a bad place. Is it any wonder that John begins his ministry with a call to repentance? Looks at the leadership of Israel and says, you're a generation of vipers. And so God judicially blinds Israel, sets Israel aside in the rejection of his son. Not permanently, but presently, and starts a new phase and a new work. Overlooks them, passes by, leapfrogs beyond them. And I go, Lord, that's a kind of scary thought. For you to take someone or a people and just set them aside and go on with your work. But it's possible. And it's possible in your life and my life to forfeit God's blessing, to overlook his kindness, to become too comfortable and casual with his love. It can happen to individuals, right? What about Samson? Samson was set aside. There comes a day when he gets up and he doesn't know that the Lord has left him. What about Moses, who strikes the rock one too many times, forfeits God's blessing, doesn't enter the promised land? What about David? Because he was a bloodthirsty man, he wasn't allowed to build the temple that would be left to his son. You can see this. You and I can get to a place where God doesn't trust us with that which he wants to trust us with. And the heavens seem as brass as we pray. And we seem at a distance from God. It can happen to individuals. It can happen to churches. It happens to Israel. God sets aside a generation. And he moves on and creates a new entity called the church. In fact, you see this in Israel's history, right? Kadesh Barnea, one whole generation will have to die off because of their unbelief. It happens in individuals. It happens in churches. Remember our study of the seven churches of Asia Minor? What about the church at Ephesus who had left their first love? Who were going through the motions? Who were doing the right things with the wrong motives? without the proper earnestness. And Jesus says, you've left your first love. He tells them to return to it, to do the first works, or else I will remove your candlestick. Jesus is not averse to closing the doors on particular churches who have failed to preach his gospel, who fail to live in holiness and represent him well in the church, who are marked by unbelief and deadness and traditionalism. Mark it. God can set individuals aside. God can set churches aside. The same with Laodicea. If you don't heat up and you don't warm up, I'll spit you out of my mouth. And it can happen to nations. Particularly, we see it in the life of Israel, as I've made mention of, but it also goes for Gentile nations. We read in Romans 1 that when a nation gives itself over to moral decline and moral decay, we read these scary words in Romans 1:24 and Romans 1:26, God will give them up to their unnatural desires, men burning after man. It's one of the signs of a culture that's decaying. Rampant homosexuality. And God will just wash his hands off a people that he's only too willing to bless, and maybe a nation he has blessed, i.e. the United States of America. Some time ago, I read something by Warren Wiersbe that has stayed with me. He said this, God enjoys blessing your life, but you've got to be blessable. We cannot and we ought not to presume upon God's goodness. Jude says, keep yourself in the love of God. Guard your heart. From out of it springs all the issues of life. God's only too willing to bless us. Are we blessable? Are we vessels fit for the Master's use?
0: 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I'm Wayne Shepherd, inviting you back next time to learn more about the 12 disciples. 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Jesus said, "You shall know the truth, and the truth shall make you free."

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1: 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Psalm 10:17-18. May we pray this prayer and do all we can to rescue the perishing and bring hope to the hopeless.
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2: 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The latest on the hantavirus cruise ship saga.
3: Spanish authorities who received more than 140 passengers and crew members on board the hantavirus-stricken cruise ship. The vessel's expected to reach the Spanish island of Tenerife off the coast of West Africa on Saturday or Sunday, where health officials will perform careful evacuations. Virginia Balcones, Spain's head of emergency services, says they will arrive at a completely isolated, cordoned-off area. The U.S. has agreed to send a plane to the area to repatriate its 17 citizens, and the British government also says it will charter a plane to evacuate the nearly two dozen British citizens still on the MV Hondius. At least three passengers have died, and several others are sick. I'm Charles Tillesesma.
2: As oil prices edge higher, pump prices have dropped just a bit, down a penny from yesterday. AAA's national average for a gallon of regular, $4.54 this morning. California's average, $6.16. That's holding steady from yesterday.
4: We're negotiating with the Iranians. You probably heard we took our three destroyers and we rammed them through some pretty big stuff today. And the destroyers weren't hurt in any way. The people weren't hurt, but they were firing at us and we were firing back at them.
2: President Trump explaining the negotiating process with Iran, not without confrontation at sea. Mr. Trump says attacking Iranian forces were, in his words, completely destroyed. Lots of speculation Senator John Fetterman might jump the Democrat ship to become a Republican, but the Pennsylvania Democrat says that's not happening, telling the Washington Post he'd make a terrible Republican who still votes overwhelmingly with Democrats. On Wall Street, the Dow futures 151 points higher. This is SRN News. Samaritan's Purse at work in the Pacific.
5: The giant Christian relief organization has been flying supplies into the islands of Saipan and Tinian after the most powerful cyclone of the year so far came roaring through. Samaritan's Purse says, quote, "We've distributed over 6,500 tarps, nearly 6,000 solar lights, 500 mosquito nets, and nearly 15,000 jerry cans on the islands. To help restore electricity for the most vulnerable, we provided 200 generators for those with chronic illnesses." Michael Harrington reporting.
2: New study from the Hartford Institute of Religion Research shows that the median-sized congregation in the U.S. grew from 60 people to 70 in 2025, the first growth in average house of worship attendance in years. An institute spokesman says the headline finding is cautious optimism, adding that the data tells a story of resilience as well as recalibration. This is SRN News. The biggest tournament in college sports is getting a significant makeover with more participants next year.
6: The NCAA will expand its March Madness tournaments by 8 teams each next season. It will add more early round games in the first week without altering the overall format. The new 76-team brackets for men and women will feature 12 games involving 24 teams. The winners will join the main 64-team brackets starting Thursday for men and Friday for women. Most new slots are expected to go to power conference teams. There's no consensus among coaches in college basketball about the competitive value of expanding the tournament. I'm Geffen Coolball.
2: Yesterday it was the Pope. Today, Secretary of State Rubio, continuing his visit to Italy, is meeting with the Italian prime and foreign ministers, among other things, discussing the Iran war. More details, SRNNews.com.
7: KJOL thanks Kokopelli Farm Market in Cameo at Exit 45, an underwriting business partner of local Christian radio. Colorado's U.S. Senators and Representatives Jeff Hurd and Joe Neguse urging the U.S. Postal Service to redevelop aging post office facilities in mountain towns like Vail, Frisco, Dillon, and Crested Butte. The Post-Independent says the proposal would add workforce housing for postal employees while improving mail service in communities plagued by delays, staffing shortages, and overcrowded facilities. Historic drought conditions pushing Colorado River flows near record lows in the Grand Valley, threatening endangered fish habitat and straining water supplies. Daily Sentinel says leaders at a water forum this week said shrinking snowpack, extreme heat, and heavy demand are creating an unprecedented crisis across western Colorado. Western Colorado leaders and state economic officials meeting Monday at CMU to discuss the new Opportunity Zones 2.0 program. The session focusing on future investment and development opportunities in Mesa County and the region. I'm Libby Pelletier in the News Center.
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10: Good morning, Zane Matthews with your Friday morning light here on KJOL. Sharing the gospel 24 hours a day, 7 days a week across the Western Slope. Got music on the way this morning from Kane, Matt Boswell and Matt Papa, and plus Big Daddy Weave, and your Western Slope weekend forecast for Grand Junction and Delta. Sunny and 83 today, 50 tonight, and for Saturday and Sunday, highs around 84. For Montrose today, sunny and 76, tomorrow 77, and Sunday a high of 79. Right now in Grand Junction, it's 47, 45 in Montrose, Delta 48, 43 in Fruta, Rifle at 40. It's 45 in Paonia and in Cedar Edge. In Meeker, it's 38.
11: Hello, this is Pastor Paul McDinnit of Central Orchard Mesa Community Church. Today's good news verse is Jeremiah 23, verse 24. Can anyone hide in secret places so that I cannot see him, declares the Lord? Do not I fill heaven and earth, declares the Lord. That's today's good news verse from Jeremiah 23:24.

0: Open the Bible with Colin Smith.
1: The Bible's story began in a garden where God blessed Adam and Eve with four marvelous gifts: a home, work, relationship, and God's visible presence. Each of these gifts was marred when sin came into the world. Adam and Eve were driven out of the garden. They had to make their home in a world scarred by sin and pain and death. Work that had been blessed was marked by frustration. The world's first family was divided, and Adam and Eve had to walk with God by faith rather than by sight. Paradise was lost when sin came into the world, but at the end of the Bible story, the gifts that were lost are not only restored, they're surpassed in God's new garden city. The greatest joys of life in this world are like pointers to the greater delights of God's new creation.
0: Invite a friend to open the Bible with you at OpenTheBible.
2: A word the Lord has impressed upon me recently is the word surrender. Surrender. And I had to ask myself the question, have I completely surrendered my life to God? According to Merriam-Webster, to surrender means to yield to the power, control, or possession of another, to give oneself up to the power of another. Psalm 37, 4 and 5 says, take delight in the Lord, and he will give you the desires of your heart. And it says, commit your way to the Lord, trust in him, and he will do this. When you commit your way to the Lord, you are surrendering to the Lord your will to him. Proverbs 3, 6 says, in all your ways, submit to him, and he will make your path straight. When we surrender to the Lord, we are voluntarily relinquishing control in favor of doing his will, his plan for all of our life, not just the part that happens on Sunday. We submit to him in obedience. But are we there? Are we at the point where Jesus was in the Garden of Gethsemane when he prayed, not my will, but yours be done? I want that to be my prayer for this day and every day. Lord, not my will, but yours be done. Whatever you want me to say or do, whatever you want me, or wherever you want me to go, I surrender my will to you. Right now, here's Kane and Never the Same on KJOL, where you hear the light.

Matt Boswell and Matt Papa here on KJOL, Sing We the Song of Emmanuel. Well, thank you for listening this morning, and thank you for being a part of the KJOL radio family. And I also want to say a word of thanks to those that came out for the National Day of Prayer event in Grand Junction on Thursday. The crowd wasn't huge, about, I would say, maybe 75 people came out, but it was a special time of prayer and a coming together. And if you are praying at home with us, thank you for that. We need to be people of prayer every single day. Right now, Carly Ann Taylor, Why Should I Worry? Here on KJOL, Local Christian Radio.

There's Sevis Phillips and stories here on KJOL, and we've got quite a story happening here in the Book of Acts. Congratulations to Tony, first in today, and got the answer and won the prize from Cold Stone Creamery. So the Adriatic Sea is in turmoil. The ship Paul is on is in trouble, and he tells the men, "Dudes, you should have listened to me." Well, something like that. Nonetheless, he says, "I urge you to keep up your what? To keep up your courage." Courage is the answer today. He says, because not one of you will be destroyed. And then he shares the story of how an angel of God said, "Do not be afraid, Paul. You must stand trial before Caesar, and God has graciously given you the lives of all who sail with you." And Paul tells them, "Keep up your courage, men, for I have faith in God that it will happen just as he told me." I love that. "For I have faith in God that it will happen just as he told me." Well, we still have some stuff to wrap up here in the Book of Acts. I'm gone next week, but we will continue the story 1 week from Monday on the Bible Quiz here on KJOL. If you've been-

0: There's Zach Williams and Chain Breaker. If you've got pain, he's a pain taker. If you feel lost, he's a way maker. This is Morning Light on KJOL. Coming up, Breakpoint with John Stone Street. Music from Jordan Feliz and Ben Fuller. We've got the Discover Creation Challenge with AOI and a Focus on the Family plugged-in review of the new movie, The Sheep Detectives. And your Western Slope forecast today for Grand Junction and Delta, sunny and 83. For Saturday and Sunday, highs around 84. For Montrose today, sunshine, high 76. 77 tomorrow, and on Sunday, a high of 79.
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0: 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For the Colson Center, I'm John Stone Street. This month marks the 130th anniversary of one of the most infamous cases in the history of the United States Supreme Court. Plessy v. Ferguson challenged a notorious Jim Crow law, one of many that at the time had replaced slavery with segregation in the South. Homer Plessy was a black man arrested for buying a ticket for a so-called white train car. He was arraigned before Judge John Ferguson for defying a Louisiana law that required railroads to provide what were called equal but separate cars for people of different races. Plessy argued that the Louisiana law imposed a badge of servitude on him and denied him equal protection under the laws and the exercise of his privileges and immunities as a U.S. citizen. The state of Louisiana argued that it was reasonable exercise of the state's police powers. The case worked its way to the U.S. Supreme Court, where, in a 7-1 decision, the court upheld Louisiana's law as constitutional. The court allowed the state to rely on, and I quote, the established usages, customs, and traditions of the people. The decision dealt a crucial blow to efforts for racial equality, validating the separate but equal doctrine as constitutional for several more decades. The lone dissent in the decision came from Justice John Marshall Harlan. Though he was an early supporter of slavery and an opponent of Abraham Lincoln, Harlan came to see the end of the Civil War and the subsequent amendments to the Constitution as part of God's divine plan to free the nation from the evil of slavery. He referred to the Declaration as, quote, our political Bible, with its proclamation of equality as proof of America's moral legitimacy. In Plessy, he provided what's perhaps the most famous dissenting opinion in Supreme Court history, saying, quote, our Constitution is colorblind and neither knows nor tolerates classes among citizens, end quote. In 1954, in Brown v. Education, the court finally overturned the Plessy decision, but in a somewhat ironic way. That decision was based on questionable psychological research, which showed that segregation, in that case school segregation, created a feeling of inferiority among black children. In other words, the court did not argue that segregation was objectively wrong, but only that it was harmful. Regardless, the Brown v. Board of Education decision was the first time that the high court sidestepped the Constitution and relied on social science research to justify a decision. And as such, it's an example of science replacing what are called self-evident truths in the Declaration and the Constitution, in this case, equality. As we consider here the legacy of Plessy for today, it's fitting to consider one of the greatest contemporary speeches given by a sitting Supreme Court justice just recently. Justice Clarence Thomas spoke at the University of Texas to celebrate the 250th anniversary of the Declaration of Independence. In that speech, he said equality is from God, and that the Declaration is in fact, along with the Gospels, one of the greatest anti-slavery documents in the history of Western civilization. He then spoke of Plessy v. Ferguson, calling racial segregation, and I quote, grossly incompatible with our colorblind Constitution, and how Justice Harlan's dissent demonstrated what he called the right thing to do. Thomas is right. Whenever the permanently true principles of the Declaration are rejected, there are consequences. Thus, said Thomas, we have to demonstrate courageous devotion to the enduring principles of the Declaration if the laws of nature and nature's God are to continue to guide us, and if we are to make it for yet another 250 years. For the Colson Center, I'm John Stone Street with Breakpoint.
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0: Here's Jordan Felice. Praise God for that here on KJOL. And it's time for the AOI Discover Creation Challenge, your chance to win a $20 gift card to Texas Roadhouse. 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I'm taking caller number 4 right now, 254-5555, to answer today's question. 254-5555, caller 4. We'll have today's question coming up right after this.
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0: All right, I am on the line this morning with Miss Carol. Carol, how are you this morning?
6: God's taken good care of me.
0: Well, I'm so glad to hear that. That's how he does for his children, right?
6: Yes.
0: Well, Carol, yes. Carol, you've got a chance today to win a gift card to Texas Roadhouse if you could answer today's question. Now, I've got there's some good news and some bad news.
6: Okay.
0: The good news is you've got multiple choice. The bad news, this is probably the hardest question of the week. All right.
6: Oh, my.
0: So I would just put all the other callers on standby, because if you don't get this right, we'll give somebody else a chance to win. Not that I don't have confidence in you, Carol, you understand, but but just a little forewarning. So here we go. Are you ready?
6: Yes.
0: Okay. These questions provided by our friends at Alpha Omega Institute. So due to a worldwide flood, which type of rock is found covering almost 75% of the surface of the earth? I'll do that question again, Carol, and then I'll give you the four choices. Due to a worldwide flood, which type of rock is found covering almost 75% of the surface of the earth? A, metamorphic, B, sedimentary, C, hard, or D, igneous?
6: I don't know, but I'll decide one.
0: Okay, I'll give you one more time. Metamorphic, sedimentary, hard, or igneous? Due to a worldwide flood, think about how rock might be transferred by water in a flood over
6: sedimentary. Sedimentary.
0: Carol, that's it. You got it exactly right.
6: Well.
0: Nicely done. Sedimentary is the answer. And so congratulations. You won the gift card from to Texas Roadhouse. Compliments of our friends at Alpha Omega Institute. And we'll get that to you. And to learn more about creation and about Alpha Omega Institute, check out their website, discovercreation.org. 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
1: Our shepherd was murdered. And we shall solve the crime.
0: The new movie, The Sheep Detectives, now in theaters, isn't your average Agatha Christie whodunit. Yes, there's a murder and a mystery, but the investigators are actually sheep. Hugh Jackman plays George, a farmer who lovingly cares for his flock's every need. George even reads murder mysteries to them. Turns out, the sheep understand him. When George turns up dead, the sheep know foul play was involved, and they're determined to find his killer. The Sheep Detectives emphasizes forgiveness and caring for outsiders. The biggest concern? Two characters end up dead. But for most families, The Sheep Detectives is a warm and woolly treat. So we're giving it a 4 out of 5 for family friendliness. 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We'll tell you if it's good or bad. I'm Adam Holtz with the Plugged In Movie Review by Focus on the Family.
2: Back to Genesis with Dr. John Morris, scientist with the Institute for Creation Research. Dr. Morris, have any feathered dinosaurs been found?
3: Chris, this is a popular evolutionary story, but it's quite controversial. Some do seem to have a frayed neck fringe, but these are not feathers. Many experts consider them to be just the decayed remnants of dinosaur skin. Dinosaurs were evidently reptilian, very, very different from birds. It's not just the bones and the skin, but the organs and the physiology, the birthing schemes and everything. You can't change one into another just by saying so. Biblically, reptiles didn't change into birds. Land animals were created on day 6 of creation week and birds on day 5, backwards from the evolutionary scenario. Birds have always been birds and reptiles have always been reptiles. And they've been that way ever since back in Genesis.
2: For more on creation, visit our website at www.icr.org. I'm Chris O'Brien. Thanks for tuning in.
4: 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And then a week from Monday, back here on Morning Light. 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

0: With SRN News, I'm Rich Thomason in Washington. A considerably rosier hiring picture last month than economists were expecting. America's employers added 115,000 jobs in April. The unemployment rate stands at 4.3%. Healthcare and logistics were among the brightest spots in last month's jobs report. However, manufacturers cut 2,000 jobs and have shed 66,000 jobs over the past year. A U.S. peace proposal aimed at ending the Iran war is now in the hands of the Iranians.
1: We're expecting a response from them. We'll see what the response entails. The hope is it's something that it can put us into a serious process of negotiation.
0: Secretary of State Marco Rubio, an American forces had a confrontation with Iran the other day.
2: The U.S. military says it intercepted Iranian attacks on three U.S. Navy ships Thursday as they transited the Strait of Hormuz. President Trump described the confrontation this way.
3: You probably heard we took our three destroyers and we rammed them through some pretty big stuff today, and the destroyers weren't hurt in any way. The people weren't hurt, but they were firing at us, and we were firing back at them.
2: Central Command says U.S. forces then targeted Iranian military facilities responsible for the attack. Meanwhile, the president says the U.S. is still negotiating with Iran.
3: We're not going to give them the right to have a nuclear weapon. There's zero chance, and they know that, and they've agreed to that. Let's see if they are willing to sign it.
2: Ben Thomas, Washington.
0: Spanish authorities preparing for the arrival of more than 140 passengers and crew members from the hantavirus-stricken cruise ship that's bound for the Canary Islands. The arrivals will be quarantined, 17 Americans among those who will be repatriated to their homelands. Stocks higher on Wall Street, and this is SRN News. Richard Dawkins thinks AI is alive.
4: The leading atheist and evolutionary biologist has been holding conversations with the new chatbot Claude, built by the Anthropic company, and says, quote, "I believe it has consciousness." Author George Calder, writing in the expose, says Dawkins has always ridiculed belief in God, but he now conversely appears to believe in machine consciousness. Anthropic has also been suggesting that Claude should be considered a sentient living being. Michael Harrington reporting.
0: The country's leading psychological organizations say that religion can play an important role in enhancing personal well-being and lowering the risk of mental health problems. The National Alliance on Mental Illness says that religion gives people something to believe in, provides a sense of structure, and typically offers a group of people to connect with. It also reduces suicide rates, alcoholism, and drug use. The American Psychological Association and Mental Health America also endorse religious practice. SRN News. Well, the post office may change a long-standing policy on firearms in the mail.
5: The United States Postal Service is considering a rule change that would allow anyone to send handguns through the mail for the first time in nearly 100 years. A 1927 law prohibits the shipment of handguns through USPS unless they are from licensed retailers. Democratic attorneys general sent a letter in opposition to the change, arguing that it would override state gun laws and make it easier for felons and domestic abusers to access firearms. The Department of Justice, which issued an opinion in January calling the 1927 law unconstitutional, says allowing for the shipment of handguns will make it easier for lawful gun owners to transport their firearms. Keith Peters, Washington.
0: Yesterday it was the Pope. Today, Secretary of State Rubio, who's visiting Italy, is meeting with the Italian prime and foreign ministers. SRNNews.com.
6: Colorado's U.S. Senators and Representatives Jeff Hurd and Joe Neguse urging the U.S. Postal Service to redevelop aging post office facilities in mountain towns like Vail, Frisco, Dillon, and Crested Butte. The Post Independent says the proposal would add workforce housing for postal employees while improving mail service in communities plagued by delays, staffing shortages, and overcrowded facilities. Historic drought conditions pushing Colorado River flows near record lows in the Grand Valley, threatening endangered fish habitat and straining water supplies. Daily Sentinel says leaders at a water forum this week said shrinking snowpack, extreme heat, and heavy demand are creating an unprecedented crisis across western Colorado. Western Colorado leaders and state economic officials meeting Monday at CMU to discuss the new Opportunity Zones 2.0 program. The session focusing on future investment and development opportunities in Mesa County and the region. I'm Libby. Pelletier in the news center.
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9: Good morning. Happy Friday. Thank you for listening to Local Christian Radio, KJOL. We have finally made it to your weekend, and we've got a great weekend of weather coming up. That includes sunshine and 83 today for Grand Junction and Delta, 84 on Saturday and Sunday. And for Montrose, today sunshine 76, 77 tomorrow, 79 on Sunday. 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And then at 9 o'clock, Focus on the Family with Jim Daly right here on KJOL, where you hear the light.
10: Hello, this is Pastor Paul McGinnett of Central Orchard Mesa Community Church. Today's good news verse is Jeremiah 23, verse 24. Can anyone hide in secret places so that I cannot see him? Declares the Lord. Do not I fill heaven and earth? Declares the Lord. That's today's good news verse from Jeremiah 23:24.
11: I'm Ruth Kramer with Mission Network News. Israel hits Lebanon's capital, killing a senior Hezbollah commander. Tit-for-tat strikes between Hezbollah and Israel have spared Beirut up until now. Hard for Lebanon's Camille Melki says,
12: though we have a ceasefire, we really don't have a cessation of fire. Every day there has been death, there has been destruction.
11: Diplomacy runs parallel to ongoing violence. The United States will host new talks between Israeli and Lebanese ambassadors next week.
12: U.S.'s best interest is to separate Lebanon from the control of the Iranian regime.
11: Continued fighting in southern Lebanon means more displacement and people in need. Heart for Lebanon recently added 2,600 new families to its aid roster. Pray for believers distributing both physical help and gospel hope. And a series of attacks along a key highway in eastern Kenya has communities on edge. One incident just a couple weeks ago saw seven Christians in a farming community killed by Muslim Somali herdsmen. Government leaders say the escalating situation should be declared a national emergency. To Greg Kelly with Unknown Nations, Kenya's Christians have a clear mission.
13: There's all kinds of Christian churches, hundreds and hundreds of evangelical, amazing churches in Nairobi that really need to begin mobilizing and sending workers to the east.
11: Many Somali Muslims live in eastern Kenya along the border with Somalia. And Somalia is where the Al-Shabaab Islamic terrorist group is based. So pray that the Kenyan church will rally and that God will open the door for Somali people to receive the gospel. Find your place in the story at missionnews.org. 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I'm Ruth Kramer.
9: 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And then at 9 o'clock, it's Focus on the Family with Jim Daly. Of course, Mother's Day is coming up on Sunday, so today's program is for moms. 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It's furnished by Family Life here on KJOL, where you hear the light.
14: Love God and then love others, because if I'm loving Him, that's going to come out of me, because I'm not going to be all centered on myself. 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And so I have to go back all the time to just, what did Jesus say? 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
15: We have Andrea Griffith back with us today, which is going to be another great day.
16: Yeah, yesterday was awesome.
15: Wasn't
16: she was talking
15: her
16: about
15: story like, wow. If you didn't hear yesterday,
16: go back and watch.
15: Go back and listen.
16: I said watch. You said listen. You can do both or either or, but let's jump in and talk to Andrea.
15: Well, I love even the beginning on week one, day one, you have a Tim Keller quote that says, for Jesus to be the center of your life, it means he is in control. Yeah. You no longer desire to independently run your own life, but you surrender your whole self to Jesus and to following his lead.
14: Yeah.
15: And I think that's making Jesus the center of it all. Like he loves you. He's with you. He's in control. And so for me, each morning, it's like, Jesus, I give you it all.
14: Yeah.
15: Give you my everything. I can't do any of this apart from you.
14: Yeah.
15: And I love the scriptures, not just one little verse. It's meaty, you know, I can underline some things.
14: Yeah.
15: And one of the questions I ask and you ask at the end is, what takes center stage in my life? Mm-hmm. I was asking as a listener, let me ask you that. What takes stage? What's at the center of your life? And one of the things I put to know what's forefront in your mind is, what do you worry about the most?
16: Yeah.
14: Yeah. And there's so many things. I mean, whatever takes center stage, it can be 1,000 different things. A lot of times I find it's just myself. I'm taking center stage.
15: Yeah.
14: Like,
15: yeah.
14: How do I take care of myself? You know, what are my thoughts today? I'm taking center stage and I desperately want it to be Jesus. But because I'm human, I'm going to be fighting that until I eventually get to heaven one day. It's that it's a daily struggle. It's a moment by moment choice.
16: Well, is centered, is that like where you would start with these three, or does it matter?
14: It doesn't matter. You could start with any of them.
15: The next, another one is called chosen.
16: Let's
15: to
16: talk.
15: Know God and make him known.
16: Let's talk chosen.
14: I don't know if you guys were here, but my earliest memories are of being a kid wanting to be chosen for something, whether it was on the playground.
15: Yeah. Come on, share the story. The beginning of this is so good.
14: So I remember, I'm a little bit like you, Anne. I was never as good as you in gymnastics and things like that, but I love to run track. I did gymnastics. I've always kind of been active. Like, I just have to move. And so I remember.
15: I bet you were great.
14: Just as little 8-year-old Andrea on the playground, I just wanted to be known as somebody who was really could run fast on that playground. And so it mattered like what shoes I had. It mattered what clothes I had. And I remember we'd always play Red Rover in the school recess time. Did you?
15: Oh, we did too.
14: Okay.
15: Explain what that is.
14: Yeah, because I don't know that they do it anymore.
15: I think
14: it's kind of
15: dangerous.
14: Really.
15: Teachers would ban that.
14: I think so too. So all the kids would get in a line and they'd hold hands and there'd be a row of kids on one side and a row of kids way away on the other side. And you sing out, Red Rover, Red Rover,
15: send Andrea right over.
14: And so that would be my chance. I'd let go of the hand that I'm holding and I would sprint across just as fast as I could go. And the goal was to break the hands that are, not break the hands, but break the bond.
15: Yeah, you break through.
14: Break through, break the
15: bond. Break through the chain.
14: Being held, yeah. But they would never pick you if they thought you couldn't break it, if they thought you were a wimp. And I mean, look at me, I'm not very big. And so I always felt I had to prove myself so that I could be chosen. But the sad thing in life is I don't know that I ever really outgrew it. Like, I'm 55 and I still deal with those kinds of
15: things. We all want to be chosen.
14: Yes. And it took me a long time. I had to be taught that that's actually okay. Like, it's a creation longing that God has put in the hearts of every one of us, whether it's to be seen or loved or to have purpose or meaningful work. Those are God-given things. And I used to just beat myself up that I had those desires, but to learn, no, those are creation desires. That was the world I was created to live in. It's not the world I live in. I live in a broken world because of the fall. But in Jesus, all of that is redeemed. Jesus does see me. Jesus has chosen me as his child, as a person that he set his grace on, his forgiveness on. He has chosen me in all the right ways. So when I'm not chosen in the world, how can I choose to put on the lens that God has chosen me? And his choosing it trumps everything else.
8: Mm. Yeah, and it's something, you know, like you said, do we ever outgrow it? No.
14: No, I don't.
8: We really
14: think
8: don't.
14: So.
8: I literally spoke a few days ago at a men's retreat and told a story. I won't go into it. I've told it here before, but basically how I, as a dad, stood up for a little boy. I think he was about 10, maybe he's 11 at my son's school, who was never chosen. He was the kid that people made fun of. Mm-hmm. And I tell this beautiful story how I didn't realize it, but when I stood up for him, he went home and told his mom that Mr. Wilson. So I heard later that it meant so much to him. Yeah. Well, I tell that story and this guy comes up in this men's retreat of these guys I've never met and probably never see again. And he walks up and he goes, "I'm Timmy," because the boy's name was Timmy. Not that he's Timmy. Right. He just goes, "I'm Timmy." And he has tears in his eyes. Wow. He goes, "Nobody ever chose me."
14: Wow.
8: And he's 40 years old now and he still feels it.
14: Yeah.
8: We don't outgrow it.
14: Yeah.
8: So we need a truth that says there is one, actually the king of the universe.
14: Exactly.
8: Sees you, chooses you, loves you, approves of you, even though some guy or some gal may never.
14: Yeah.
8: But yeah, that chosen truth, it has to center us. I mean, the two come together, don't they?
14: Yeah. Well, I'm even thinking of my dad, who was, I think he was 90 when he moved into an assisted living. And he would eat at the same table with the same men every single meal, 3 meals a day. And I would sit and eat with them when I was there. And these guys were doctors, lawyers, like incredible business, very, very successful people. And my dad was as well. But now they are no longer chosen. Mm. Very few people come to visit them. Most of their friends have passed away. Yeah. And I was thinking to myself one time when I was there, I thought, if you don't know who you are and who God is, you come into this stage of life, just like the beginning stages of life as kids or teenagers wanting to be chosen. And they're asking the question, I don't know who I am apart from this incredible career that I had or without my spouse, or now that my health is failing. I think we can get older and it's even more important the older we get.
17: I agree. So many things are stripped away from us.
14: Mm-hmm.
17: But in a way, if we can see it right, it's a gift because we're left with the only identity that matters.
14: Yeah.
17: And Dave just said it, child of the king.
14: Yes.
17: Child of the king. And I wish I had learned this sooner. Mm. And it's not that I've learned it perfectly now. Like I still have to do this. You know, I still have to say, okay, they rejected me. They are not coming back to our church anymore. We got that email.
8: Yeah.
17: But God has chosen me because I think I lived so long out of an identity of trying to be chosen or wanted or seen or
14: approved.
17: Valued. Yes. And the whole time God was saying, I give you all of that.
14: I pick you.
17: Yes.
14: I already picked you.
17: Yes. I see you. You are valuable to me. And so if I'll move over and like put on the lens of the gospel, put on the lens of what God says instead of what I'm saying to myself or I'm hearing other people saying, there's just such freedom in that.
8: I mean, that concept, though, of what you just said, and I think there's a sense that and maybe I'm going to exaggerate, but the three of us, I hope, understand the chosen, that we are chosen by the King of Kings, and it gives us a security. I don't think a lot of people, you have to meditate on that. You have to, you have to study it. It isn't one sermon at church and the pastor says that and you go, I got it.
14: Yeah.
8: It has got to be driven in over and over, because the thing I've noticed, everybody knows this, the older you get, the less you get chosen.
14: Yeah.
8: Some were never chosen, others lose that.
14: And I think
8: you have to have a foundation that says, you know what, it's not about whether I'm chosen by another human.
14: Right.
8: I am chosen. And actually, at any age, I walk in a room and I have a lot to give because I'm secure in my identity.
14: Yeah.
8: Now I'm not begging you to see me and choose me. Yes. I've got it and I can choose you.
14: Love you and see you.
17: Yes.
8: Yeah. I mean, I think, you know, you talk about your dad at that lunchroom. Mm-hmm. All those attorneys and doctors and surgeons who don't know who they are anymore, they sat at her dad's table because all he did We say, hey, man, you guys are awesome. Tell me about your life. Tell me about, he asked question after question. They gravitate because he had a sense that he knew who he was and it wasn't about him proving anything. It was about bringing life out of these other people. That's who I want to be.
14: Yeah.
8: I want people coming to me because I'm secure enough to go, it's not about me. It's about you. And about, I want to point you to him because once you know him, you'll be like me. You'll be helping others.
14: Yeah. And I think too, as a listener, here's my question for you. What's your thought life like about yourself? What's your self-talk? Because that is a good reflection on how you feel about, I guess, yourself, but really what God thinks. And I don't know, Andrea, you've mentioned it. My self-talk was, I'm a failure. I'm not seen.
18: Yeah.
14: And that's not what God says.
18: Right.
14: I'm not, he's like, you are chosen. Like just that. You are chosen.
18: Yeah.
14: I love you. I died for you. And so to take those thoughts captive and not entertain those thoughts, it's big. And you've done that through these scriptures, through the questions that you ask. Aww. Jesus is helping to heal us through what you've done.
18: Praise God.
8: Talk about this subtitle here.
18: Chosen to know God and to make him known. So I so agree with you, Dave. It's not that a pastor says it one time or I hear it one time or even I read one verse that I get it. I have to be in the scripture and choosing to believe it over and over again. And I think I was just so desperate. I've told you my past. I've shared with you my past. And so the things I did, the things that I thought, the things I believed were so negative and so detrimental that I needed God's word so desperately.
14: Me
18: and
14: too.
18: I needed it every day. Like it wasn't, I just couldn't read it one time and be like, I'm good. Mm. I got this. I needed it desperately every day. And so for me to really believe that God has invited me to know him, he wants to be this father who loves me, who's intimately acquainted with all my ways. Like I've got to stay in the word to keep believing that.
14: Yeah.
18: And then to say, and this God who's saved and changed and has forgiven me and continues to forgive me every day, he wants you to know him too. Mm. So to know God and then to get to make him known to others who are walking in darkness or suffering or just lost or just caught. I just had lunch Sunday with a lady who's recovering from anorexia and you know, she was telling me all her self-talk and all the different things she's had to go through. And you're like, there's a God who wants to shine light into that and change the neural pathways that we have created because of our past or because of our wrong thoughts. His word overrides those things.
14: It changes it.
18: It does.
14: Changes us, literally.
18: Yeah. If we'll take the time to be in it and believe it and then fight for that truth.
8: And in some ways, you know, I'm guessing you have a similar history with crew. And even family life, that's the purpose of life. I think every second of every day, I'm either getting to know God or making him known.
18: Yes.
8: Getting to know him or making him known. It's
14: which takes
8: it's
14: us
8: why we're on the planet.
14: Yeah. Which takes us to your third study. It's called Living in God's Compelling, Unavoidable Summons.
18: Yeah.
14: And we have a few minutes left. How would you summarize this study?
18: So I really wanted Called to be kind of the indicatives that God has done for us rather than the imperatives, what we must now do for God. Because I feel like if you really get those, what God has done, what we do will really flow out of that. But if you just focus on what we have to do for God, I will run myself into the ground. I'll throw myself off a cliff for God. I'll try to be God, not knowing I'm trying to be God, but trying to meet everybody's needs everywhere. But if I'm living out of, no, God has called you to grace and to peace and to forgiveness so that you can now forgive, so that you can now overcome that anxiety that we've talked a little bit about. He wants me to have a heart of peace, not a heart of anxiety. So I really wanted to talk about this is what God has called us to. How do we live that out in our everyday life?
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18: For sure.
8: Be the expert. Tell us.
18: I need to turn that question back to you guys. You guys have been doing this a lot longer than me. I think God really uses just our brokenness. Mm. I think God really uses the ways that we have messed up and we've had to seek him out, and he's come in and in his grace, he's healed us. Mm. And so he's not calling us to live something out that he hasn't already done in us. Mm. And he's so gracious. He does it in us. And then we're able to say, hey, come meet this God who's changed everything about me. This is who I was, and this is what he's been in the process of doing for me. I don't know if that's what you guys have found or not.
19: When we go to a good movie, we're on the way home, and I'm already texting my friends and kids, like, you guys have to go to this movie. And I feel like that when I gave my life to Jesus, like, you guys have to know this God who loves you, sees you, died for you, and has a purpose for your life. Like, you want to share that with people because it's transformed us. There's nothing better for us. It's such a calling, and we're all called to it.
18: Yeah. And even just in your own home with your kids.
19: Yeah.
18: I mean, we start there because they're the ones who see us every day and see us saying, Mom needs God. They're the ones who see us praying out loud in the car.
19: Yes.
18: Because if we don't, we're going to yell and do things, say things we don't want to say. And so we're like, God, I need you right here, right now, in this moment. And just living that out and then passing on to our kids, it's God that we're centered on. Mm-hmm. It's God who's chosen us. And so now we get to live this out, whether that's inviting them home from sports with you, whatever it is, just creating that space so that we can live out the gospel in front of our kids, and they feel safe and free to live it out in front of their friends.
19: I think as moms hear that, you're instantly convicted. Like, that's the place I'm not living it out, you know, because it's so hard. And we all feel that.
18: Yeah.
19: We are all failing.
18: Yes.
19: We're all losing our temper. We're all discouraged. We all feel like we don't have a life at times.
18: Yeah.
19: That's normal. But God's with you.
18: Yeah.
19: I remember my one friend saying, wife said, I just feel like I'm failing every single day. And she said, did you feed your children today? I'm like, yeah.
18: Yeah.
19: She's like, did your kids get dressed? Yeah. She said, you're doing a great job. And she said, did you pray with them ever? I said, I did. I prayed with them last night.
18: Yeah.
19: And she said, wow, look at you. You're discipling them. Like, yes. It started so simple. Pray with them, love them, see them, say, I love you. And it's easy to beat ourselves up, but it's an opportunity that God's given us.
8: Here's a final question for you two moms. How do you, as a mom, instill these three concepts in your kids? Mm-hmm. Chosen, centered, and called. Yeah. I mean, what? There's young moms listening going, okay, I want to live this, but man, I'm called to, there's the word, give this to my kids, send them off someday knowing centered, called, and chosen. Mm-hmm. Is there a thought that comes to you to say, okay, I don't need a three-step formula, but like, of all the things, I think, don't forget this. What would that be?
18: So I just had this conversation with myself the other day because I was feeling so overwhelmed. I mean, I had so much I had to do, and I felt like I was just failing in all of it. And I just felt like the Lord said, he's so gracious. I felt like he just said, Andrea, what's the bottom line of it? And I thought about it and just said back to him, you told me it's just to love you. And then to love others, to love him with all my heart, soul, mind, and strength. And then out of that, to love others. And I think that's what
14: centered is. It's how am I loving him today, and am I loving him today? I think that's what Chosen is all about, too. It's like, how do I get my mind wrapped around what he's already said, that he's chosen me, that he loves me? And then how do I give that to other people? You know, love God and then love others. Because if I'm loving him, that's going to come out of me, because I'm not going to be all centered on myself. I'm going to be able to see them, love them, talk about this God who's changing me even in the moment, because I need him right now because I'm overwhelmed. And so I have to go back all the time to just, what did Jesus say? The two greatest commandments, just to love him and love others.
19: And he also said, apart from me, you can do nothing. To me, it's not like, what am I like? Here's my list of discipleship things for my kids. It's like, I need to be abiding and connected to the vine.
14: Yes.
19: And if I am connected to the vine, I'll bear fruit.
14: Yeah.
19: I'm not straining and striving to do it. I just need to keep myself. And it's not easy to be abiding and connected to the vine.

0: faithfulness, which just goes back to what you just said. It's just abiding. He is faithful. He knows right where we're living. So he is going to give the grace and the ability to hang in there, be resilient, whether it's being a mom, being a pastor's wife, whatever you're dealing with right now, he gives the grace to help us keep taking that next step forward.
1: Yeah. And let me end it this way. Moms, I'm looking at you two and every mom listening or watching, you're amazing. I mean, what you do every single day, just as a husband and a dad watching, at least my wife, it's astounding what you accomplish, what you handle, what you juggle. And I know you look in the mirror and you feel like a failure. You are not a failure. You are making a difference in the world. I just want to applaud you and say, keep going. Okay. I know when it's hard and you don't feel chosen or centered or called, you want to give up. Don't give up. Your kids, one day, you look back and say, I did pretty good. Because you did. I just want to remind you of that. Because you forgot it all the time. And I just watched there. It's just stand there and watch and be like, I'm in awe of what you ladies accomplish. Keep going.
0: To me, what I watch my friends and women juggle, you are right.
2: Yes.
0: Whether it's taking care of their own kids, taking care of aging parents, juggling a job, being a mom, loving their husband. Well, I am amazed. Like, my friends run circles at me with all the thing around me, with all the things that they're juggling.
1: Yeah.
0: And you're right. Women can be amazing, leaning on the Lord and saying, God, I can't do it. I need your help for all of these plates that I'm spinning today.
1: Yeah. And these three studies will help you do it. 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
4: I'd rather be in a storm with Jesus than anywhere else without him. Maybe you're in a storm. Maybe you're in a fire. You are not alone. Jesus said, lo, I am with you even to the end of the age.
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4: 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Wouldn't you?

0: Have you ever looked up into the starry sky on a clear night? You're awestruck at the vastness of outer space. And if that weren't awesome enough, God created the heavens and the earth with just the power of His Word. You think He might be able to handle the problem on your mind right now? Today on A New Beginning, Pastor Greg Laurie brings us good encouragement about trusting God to get us through. We'll learn to follow a great example from Scripture.
1: Grab your Bibles and turn to Daniel chapter 3 and James chapter 1. The title of my message is Staying Cool When Things Get Hot. So when I was a little boy, I lived for a time with my grandparents, and I used to have those little green army men. You may remember them. They came in a bag, a whole bunch of them, and I loved to set them on fire. Am I the only one? We had this sort of floor furnace there in my grandparents' house, and I would put the little green army guys on the grate of the furnace, and they would melt, and then the plastic would drip down there. My grandparents did not appreciate this at all. Interestingly, there was a portrait of Jesus over the furnace, and if a portrait could roll its eyes, I could just see Jesus going, seriously, like, what are you doing, right? So, but I want

0: To talk to you about another furnace, a big furnace, a furnace that three men were thrown into, and their names were Shadrach, Meshach, and Abednego. And Jesus did not look away. And in fact, Jesus showed up and walked with them through this fiery trial they found themselves in. So Shadrach, Meshach, and Abednego were taken captive along with their friend Daniel by Babylon. But they were very intelligent, outstanding young men. So the king handpicked them to be a part of his cabinet, if you will. They were in the court where they influenced the king. They were among his counselors, which meant that they lived in the literal lap of luxury. They lived in the palace of the most powerful man in all of the world. And so they would sit at the king's table and eat the king's food. And for some reason, Shadrach, Meshach, and Abednego made a principled stand that they would not eat the food from the king's table. And the Bible doesn't tell us why. I think it's probably because the food may have been offered to false gods or idols. So they said, we're not going to eat the food. So the guy who was in charge said, hey, you got to eat this food or I'll get in trouble. They said, don't worry. They said, we'll be fine. We'll eat our own little diet. And we'll be as healthy as everyone else. And sure enough, they were. Now, I only bring that up because they made a stand in a relatively small area of their life, which supported them when they had to make the bigger stand later in life. See, if you compromise in the little things now, you're going to compromise in the bigger things later. And boy, they were really challenged when they had to decide what to do when the king commanded them to worship this false god. Let's read about it. Daniel 3, verse 14, Nebuchadnezzar said to them, is it true, Shadrach, Meshach, and Abednego, that you refuse to serve my gods or to worship the gold statue that I've set up? I'll give you one more chance. If you bow down and worship the statue I have made when you hear the sound of the musical instruments, all will be well. But if you refuse, you will be thrown immediately into a blazing furnace. Now look at this statement. What God will be able to rescue you from my power then? Verse 16, Shadrach, Meshach, and Abednego replied, O Nebuchadnezzar, we do not need to defend ourselves before you. If we're thrown into the blazing furnace, the God whom we serve is able to save us. He will rescue us from your power, your majesty. But even if he doesn't, your majesty can be sure that we will never serve your gods or worship the gold statue that you have set up. Now the king is really angry. Look at Daniel 3, verse 19. Nebuchadnezzar was so furious with Shadrach, Meshach, and Abednego. His face became distorted with rage. He commanded that the furnace be heated 7 times hotter than usual. Then he ordered some of the strongest men of his army to bind Shadrach, Meshach, and Abednego and throw them into the blazing furnace. So when he had tied them up and threw them into the furnace fully clothed, because of his anger, he demanded such a hot fire in the furnace, the flames leaped out and killed the soldiers as he threw the three men in. So Shadrach, Meshach, and Abednego, securely tied, fell into the roaring flames. Then suddenly, as he was watching, Nebuchadnezzar jumped up in amazement and exclaimed to his advisors, didn't we throw three men into the furnace? Yes, they said, we did, your majesty. Look, Nebuchadnezzar shouted, I see 4 men unbound walking around in the fire. And they aren't even hurt by the flames. And the fourth is like the Son of God. Wow. That's a good one. Don't tell me the Bible is boring. If ever there was a Christophany, this is one of them. Christ himself walking with them through the fire. Jesus is walking with you through your fire. And I would rather be in a fiery furnace with Jesus than anywhere else without him. Wouldn't you? The disciples were out on the storm-tossed sea of Galilee and they began to panic. And suddenly they saw Jesus coming toward them and he said, don't be afraid, it's me. I'd rather be in a storm with Jesus than anywhere else without him. Maybe you're in a storm. Maybe you're in a fire. You are not alone. Jesus said, lo, I am with you even to the end of the age. And in Hebrews, he gave us that beautiful statement, I will never leave you or forsake you. Therefore, I will not fear what man will do to me. And in the original language, he was emphatic, and he said, I will never, no, never, no, never leave you or forsake you. He walked with them through their fire, and he's walking with you through yours as well. Yeah, my little army men burning to the grate of my grandparents' house, they didn't have much hope. Jesus was just hanging on a wall in a portrait. But in this case, Jesus was walking with them. And that brings us to James 1, because we wonder, why do I have to go through these trials? Why do I have to have these difficulties? James 1, verse 2, when all kinds of trials and temptations crowd into your lives, my brothers, listen, don't treat them as intruders, but friends. Realize they have come to test your faith and to produce in you the quality of endurance. So let the process go on until that endurance is fully developed, and you'll find you become men of mature character, men of integrity with no weak spots. I love that translation. Staying cool when things get hot. How can we even do that? Why do we go through trials? Trials are like going to the gym. How many of you go to the gym? Raise your hand. More of you should go. Especially you, sir. I know I should go more. But I don't like to go to the gym. Some do. I had a great workout today. I've never had a great workout. The greatest part of my workout is when it's over. Having said that, I'm always glad I did it, because I understand that doing that helps me in the long term. I think the problem with the gym for some people is, you know, they get really out of shape. Well, they're in a shape. They're just in the wrong shape. They're in the shape of a pear, and they didn't want to be known as the Lord's pear, but that's what they become. So they go to the gym and they overdo it. You know, they try to lift too much weight, and the next day they can't even lift their arms up. So they probably should do lower weights, higher reps, and just stick with it. But here's what you need to understand. You break muscle down in order to build muscle up. And it takes time. There's not immediate results. Trials sort of break us down. Trials are like God's gym. It breaks us down in order to ultimately build us up. God has not given us his blessings and his gifts to just admire or to put in a trophy case. He gives them to us to use. If you don't use it, you'll lose it, and your muscles will begin to atrophy, and you don't want that to happen. Jesus said, given it shall be given unto you, pressed down, shaken together, running over. In the same measure you give, it will be given back to you. Trials take our faith from the realm of theory to reality, and it develops in us a spiritual toughness.
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0: Let me shift gears and land this plane. One day there's going to come another world leader on the scene. Not Nebuchadnezzar, but this world leader is called the Antichrist, the beast, the wicked one. He'll be charismatic. He'll be intelligent. He'll be persuasive. And he'll initially emerge on the scene as a peacemaker, but he'll ultimately turn out to be the ultimate troublemaker. No one will be able to buy or sell without the Antichrist mark. You won't be able to do commerce without this mark. And a lot of people try to speculate as to who the Antichrist is. And I just want to tell you, you're not going to know, because before the Antichrist can be revealed, Christ is going to call his church home to heaven. So the Bible never tells you to be looking for Antichrist, but it does repeatedly tell you to be looking for Jesus Christ. Revelation 3:10, because you've kept my command to persevere, Jesus says, I'll keep you from the hour of trial which will come upon the whole world to test those that dwell on the earth. Behold, I am coming quickly. He's talking about the time of tribulation. Remember how Nebuchadnezzar heated the furnace up 7 times hotter. The tribulation period lasts 7 years. But God has not appointed us to wrath, the Bible says, but to obtain salvation through our Lord Jesus Christ. He's going to deliver us before this time. We'll meet the Lord in the air. Then Antichrist will be revealed. But the word persevere is used. If you will persevere, Jesus says, I'll keep you from that hour. This is the same word used by James, that the testing of our faith produces perseverance. But the main thing is, Christ is coming quickly. A closing thought. And when a preacher says that, it could be another hour, but it's not going to be. Nebuchadnezzar saw God work. God interpreted his dream, and he gave credit to God for doing so, but then he went crazy. Well, literally, he went crazy. After his idol was erected, God dealt with them harshly. He lost his mind and had complete insanity overtake him. And then he came to his senses and he turned to the Lord and had one of the most dramatic conversions in all of the Old Testament and told everyone in his kingdom he was a believer in the Lord God of Israel. So that was amazing. But you know, it took him some time. He was fighting with God. Don't fight with God. You're not going to win. And why would you fight with God anyway? His plan for you is better than your plan for yourself. But that's a description of many people right now. They're making their way in. It was a description of me at the ripe old age of 17. I came to Christ at the process of elimination. I looked at the life of my mother, the life of alcoholism, and I said, I don't want that life. I looked at my own life. Stupid decisions I made, partying, using drugs. I didn't want my life anymore. Well, what did that leave? Well, then there were the Christians. I don't want that life for sure. You know, they're kind of weird. But here was the problem with that narrative. I knew some of the people who had become Christians, and actually, they weren't weird. They were friends of mine, and I'd seen their lives change. So I had to kind of process that a little bit. And so one day I went to their meeting. You've heard my story many times, that they were meeting on the front lawn of my high school campus, Newport Harbor High. And I came across them, and I sat down close enough to sort of eavesdrop on their conversation, but not close enough where it looked like I was joining up with them. And I heard the gospel for the first time in a way that I understood. Suddenly, that portrait of Jesus that hung on my grandparents' house, I was making the connection. That's not just a historical figure, it's a real person. And that is the day Christ came into my life. But you see, the first part of conversion, the first part of coming to Christ, the Bible says, is having your eyes open. What does that mean? It means that you suddenly realize, whoa, this is true. This is all true. Now, it's not enough to just have your eyes open. The next step is turning from darkness to light. So I can come to church and say, you know what? As you were speaking, I realized this is all true. I realize I need this. I realize I need Jesus in my life. That's good, but that doesn't mean you're there. You got to take the next step, you see. And the next step is, I'm going to now believe in Jesus. And a lot of people have their eyes open, so to speak. They give intellectual assent to what we have said, but they don't act on it. Have you made that commitment to Christ yet? Only you can do it. And in a moment, we're going to pray, and I'm going to give you an opportunity to ask Christ to come into your life so you can have your sin forgiven. So you can know that when you die, you will go to heaven and you can start discovering his amazing plan for your life. So you think about what you're going to do right now. Let's all pray. Father, I pray that you will speak to the heart of every person in this room. And if they do not yet know you, help them to see their need for you and help them to come to you and believe, we pray. Now while our heads are bowed and our eyes are closed and we're praying, maybe you've come here today and you've never asked Jesus Christ to come into your life. You have a big hole in your heart you've been trying to fill with all these things our culture says should make you happy, and it hasn't worked, has it? What you're looking for is Christ himself, and he will come and take residence in your heart and forgive you of all of your sin. But you must ask him in. Jesus says, I stand at the door of your life and I knock, and if you'll hear my voice and open the door, I'll come in. Do you want Jesus to come into your life? If you want Christ to come into your life today, if you want him to forgive you of your sin, if you want to know that when you die, you will go to heaven, wherever you are, I'm going to ask that you pray this prayer out loud after me. And this is where you're asking Jesus Christ to come into your life. The Bible says, whoever will call upon the name of the Lord will be saved. That's what you're doing right now. You're calling on the name of the Lord, and he'll hear and answer this prayer. Let's all bow our heads. Pray this out loud after me. Lord Jesus, I know that I'm a sinner, but I know that you're the Savior who died on the cross for my sin and rose again from the dead. I turn from my sin now, and I choose to follow you from this moment forward as my Savior and Lord, as my God and friend. Thank you for hearing this prayer and answering this prayer. In Jesus' name I pray. Amen.

0: 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About relationships. And I was thinking about a movie I saw a long time ago, a famous line in the movie where the lady says, I love him. I love him for the man he wants to be. And I love him for the man he almost is. And I'm thinking the next line might have been, and I know I can fix him.
1: Oh, boy.
0: What do you say to the person who thinks that they can fix the person they're about to marry?
1: I don't think you should go into a marriage thinking you can fix a person. Newsflash. That guy you're going to fix, that girl you're going to repair, they may not get better. Mm. They may get worse. So, you know, you need to go into a marriage loving that person as they are. Yeah, maybe you'll help them improve a little bit here and there, and maybe they'll help you improve as well. But if you think you're going to turn them into a different person, you might be in for a big shock. And so, you know, I think that there needs to be that acceptance and that love and that give and take that goes into a strong and lasting marriage relationship. So don't marry a person as a project because you think you can fix them, because it will not go well, very likely.
0: Mm. And you discuss that in your new book called Am I Doing This Right?
1: I do. Yes, it's a brand new book that's just come out. It's about relationships. It's about marriage. It's about family. It's even about singleness. And so it's a book for pretty much anyone out there that wants to have stronger relationships, but especially marriage in particular. And you know, it's built on biblical principles. If you listen to our program, A New Beginning, you know that everything is built on a text. I always start with a text. Here's what the Bible says. Here's the authoritative source. Now, how does this apply? Because I find that most people just want to know how to make these biblical principles work in day-to-day living. The great British preacher C.H. Spurgeon said, the sermon begins where the application begins. So I think people are just wanting to know how to make it work. And so this is a very practical book. It's kind of a fun book. There's some funny stories from our life. There's some hard times that we've gone through as well. We're just showing how God has been with us through our marriage, through thick and thin, through all the challenges and all the opportunities, and how you can build your marriage on a strong foundation and have a marriage that stands the test of time. Not where you're just enduring, but where you're actually flourishing. And so you're not trying to live a fairy tale marriage and they lived happily ever after, but rather discover biblically how you can live happily even after.
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3: With SRN News, I'm Rich Thomason in Washington. The great American hiring machine cranked out 115,000 new jobs last month, a robust hiring report that caught the experts by surprise.
4: Hiring was better than the 65,000 economists had expected, though it was decelerated from the 185,000 jobs created in March. The unemployment rate remained at a low 4.3%. The war has caused the biggest disruption of global oil supplies in history and sent average U.S. gasoline prices surging past $4.50 a gallon this week. But the conflict hasn't done much damage to the American job market so far.
3: Correspondent Bernie Bennett says healthcare added 37,000 jobs, transportation and warehousing 30,000, but manufacturing lost 2,000 jobs. When it comes to his blueprint for ending the Iran war, President Trump says the bottom line is simple.
5: The plan is very simple. Iran cannot have a nuclear weapon. It cannot have a nuclear bomb, and it's not going to happen. They're really at the end of the line.
3: Secretary of State Rubio says ideally the U.S. plan would lay the groundwork for a serious process of negotiation.
6: We're expecting a response from them today at some point. We have not received that yet in the last hour, but perhaps that will come. Their system is still highly fractured and a bit dysfunctional as well, so that may be serving as an impediment. I hope it's a serious offer. I really do.
3: The U.S. military says it has fired on and disabled two more Iran-flagged oil tankers. They were trying to break the American blockade that President Trump has described as a wall of steel. Earlier today, the United Arab Emirates said its military dealt with drone and missile attacks from Iran. On Wall Street, stocks are higher. The Dow's up 118, the Nasdaq 277 points higher. This is SRN News. Christian ministries are preparing for the World Cup.
7: A major push to spread the gospel during the quadrennial event is being organized. Believers from multiple ministries will be at the numerous World Cup venues in the U.S., Mexico, and Canada, seeking to tell the millions of fans about Jesus. The first match is set to take place on June 11th, and the final will be played July 19th. Christians in foreign countries are also planning local evangelism efforts during the big event. Michael Harrington reporting.
3: Faith leaders in Southern California are assuming new roles in their communities after last year's devastating wildfires. 16 months after the tragedy, faith leaders are still helping community members who pick up the pieces. They're learning about insurance and land use regulations, are raising funds for essentials, and to rebuild their houses of worship that were also gutted. Interfaith partnerships have strengthened after the fires, out of necessity, as faith leaders seek out mutual support. This is SRN News. The price of a gallon of regular gasoline in the U.S. has climbed 31 cents over the past week.
8: The travel group AAA says at $4.54 a gallon as of Wednesday, gas was a full 52% higher than before the war with Iran began. The main reason drivers are paying more for gas is because the war has stranded oil tankers near the Strait of Hormuz. On renewed hopes of an end to the war, oil prices have fallen to near or below the $100 mark. If that trend continues, it could pull gasoline prices down as well. But energy experts warn it will take months for prices to return to pre-war levels. Bob Hagner reporting.
3: The NCAA will be expanding its March Madness tournaments by 8 teams each next season. It will add more early round games in the first week without altering the overall format. The new 76-team brackets for men and women will feature 12 games involving 24 teams. More details at srnnews.com.
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4: Mom, if you're listening and you have a shameful past, God's coming after you. And it's Satan wants to keep us stuck in our shame so that we don't proclaim boldly the gospel. But you have the hope and you have the word of life to someone that God just might be wanting to send you to set free from that shame.
5: That's Ron DeStoppie offering insights from God's word about how you can step up and be a more effective, godly mom. And what a great message for this Mother's Day weekend. Rhonda's back with us today on Focus on the Family with Jim Daly. I'm John Fuller, and we're so glad you've joined us.
3: John, it was a great conversation last time. I'm so looking forward to this one. You know, you think about it, especially as guys, we're going, okay, moms of the Bible. But there was great content in there. And you know, so often, I mentioned it last time, we're looking at David and his courage and all the kind of masculine attributes of people in the scripture. It was actually really insightful to hear about a woman's heart in the Bible, mm-hmm. how she was doing what she was doing for the reason she was doing it, whether it was Rahab, whom we started with, right on through to Esther, who wasn't a mom, but she was a stepmom. And, you know, the application of that was eye-opening for me.
5: There was good application.
3: If you didn't listen last time, get the download through our website or get the app for your phone, and you can listen to every program and podcast that we do here at Focus on the Family. It was just really good. And I'm looking forward to getting back into it today.
5: I am as well, Jim. And the title of the book that we're really covering here is written by Ron DeStoppie, Moms of the Bible, Life-Changing Lessons from the Fearless, Flawed, and Faithful. Give us a call. We'll tell you more. 800, the letter A and the word family.
3: Let me just say, how many of you moms feel fearless, flawed, and faithful? I mean, that's a great draw just to pull you into the program. Rhonda, good to have you back.
4: Yes, and moms on any given day feel fearless, flawed, and faithful.
3: Depends on the
4: rise and the fall of our hormones, of the hour, of how much sleep we didn't get the night before.
3: You know, I appreciate that. And again, I appreciate the fact that we're made in God's image, and we really do concentrate on the masculine attributes of God. We don't concentrate on the feminine attributes of God, and he's all of it, right? He presents as the Father, but we're made in his image. You're made in his image. So how you think as a woman is as much a part of God as how I think as a man, right? I don't know. Maybe I'm the only one having this epiphany. But it just, to me, it seems like pop. You know, that it matters.
4: Yes.
3: How your wife thinks
4: matters.
3: How your mom thinks matters. So explain that to us. How does a mom think?
4: 1,000 things going 1,000 different directions all at once.
3: That's the best part of mom.
4: And doing 1,000. It's funny because now that I'm a grandmother of 15 mostly very small grandchildren.
3: Now you're bragging.
4: And and they'll say, Nana this, and Nana can you that, and Nana can you this. Because like Steve and I will watch all of them. And now that he's retired, he's really been amazing how much we've watched all the grandkids. But they'll say, Nana, I need this. And I'm like, Nana does one thing at a time. I know your mommy does a lot. Nana used to do a lot. But when you get to be this age and you're not in that frame of mind, you got to wait in line. I'll do one thing at a time. But when you're in the thick of it, you are literally trying to keep all those things going. And you do sometimes just feel overwhelmed. I can remember being hormonal. I had postpartum depression after my third child. I did not know what it was. I didn't identify it because I'd never had it. The women in my family had dealt with hormonal imbalances, but I never had. In fact, I wrote an article for Focus on the Family, and I think it's called When Hormonal Imbalances Affect Your Marriage. So look that up.
3: Yeah. Quick.
5: We'll link over to that article.
3: But, no, it's good.
4: But it's a very difficult season because especially when you're a believer and you're like, I need to take every thought captive to the obedience of Christ. I need to handle these emotions, and I'm having a really difficult time, and then trying to pretend like you're okay. Go to church on Sunday, everything's fine, smile. The kids know you just yelled at everybody in the car before you got into church. So when we are hormonal, when we are, you know, we snap, we lose it, going back to that child, or if you, you know, undid yourself on dad in the car and the kids listened, going back and asking their forgiveness. You want forgiving people raise forgiving people. So when you teach your children how to ask forgiveness and to forgive, that becomes a normal part of their life too. You know, the world changers in history that God used, their first teachers were not theologians. They were moms in history for their time.
3: Yeah.
4: Who God handpicked for those children. And that's who we are. And we are flawed and we are fearful, but God can make us fearless.
3: You know, and that's a good thing to emphasize. I think as parents, we tend to want to project perfection. We're people of faith. God expects, or we expect that God expects, if I could say it that way, this ability to live a perfect life. You're never going to see that. What you're going to see is we're sinners saved by grace. And to be able to get that into the hearts of our children is so important. But it comes with communication. You have to be able to express that. I'm not a perfect father. I'm sorry I did this or that. Or a perfect mom. And I'm sorry I responded. It feels like we're jumping hurdles to have to express all that. And we become a little lazy, I guess, in our communication. But man, is it critical so your kids have a context for who we are so they don't walk away and say, you're just a hypocrite, mm-hmm. or my mom and dad were hypocrites. Start with, yeah, that's why we need Jesus.
4: Right.
3: Because we're all hypocrites. Mm-hmm. We can't live a perfect life. I mean, but you got to communicate it is my point.
4: And it's relational and it knits their hearts to our hearts. So like I can remember growing up, my parents were both teenagers and they just learned on the fly. I mean, and they weren't believers until later.
3: They were teenagers when they had you.
4: When they
3: okay.
4: had me and got married.
3: Because I'm sure they were both teenagers.
4: Yes, there you go. Thank you. Yes, they were my mom was a teen mom and my parents were teenagers. But what I needed was real examples from real people that were going to help me in my journey of motherhood and marriage. And, you know, Steve was in youth ministry. I looked around at the teenagers in our youth department who had a good relationship with their parents.
3: Oh, that's good.
4: That invited friends over to their house for all the things. And I was like, I need to know what those ladies know. Mm-hmm. I want to be friends with those older women. And like I mentioned in the last episode, old ladies know stuff. They are the ones that God calls in Titus 2, the older women, to teach the younger. That's the journey woman teaching the apprentice.
3: Yeah.
4: So they invited me to a Bible study. I'm like, I don't need another Bible study. I just want to be a better mom. But what I realized when I went to that study, and I was the only young mom in there, these women were real and they were genuine. And they talked about in scripture what we were studying, what they were in that moment being convicted of, and they shared from their successes and their failures. I can write a letter to my younger self. It does no one any good. But if I write it and give it to the next generation, which is what I attempted to do with the book Moms of the Bible, now my stories, the stories of moms in the Bible, the stories of moms in history can mentor the next generation, and it's relational and it's real. And when I watch these women have relationships with their kids and their kids wanted to follow the God of their mother because they had a relationship with her and they wanted the God she served, that impacted me more than a list of do's and don'ts as a mom.
3: Yeah. You know, when we're looking at the perfect mom and we're saying there isn't one, no one's going to be perfect, but actually there was one until the fall, Eve. And, you know, here she is, a beautiful home, I'm assuming, and a loving husband, and would walk in the garden with the Lord. It doesn't get much better, right? There probably wasn't, well, there wasn't sin in their lives at that point. But she and Adam gave that all up for some reason. What was your observation with the perfect wife and mother up until?
4: So you know how when people say, what do you think, your God's gift? She was.
3: Yeah, right.
4: She was God's gift to Adam. She was perfect. She was beautiful. She didn't worry about her image. She was made in the image of her God. She knew who she was. And yet, one day, she wanted a little bit more. Man, that brings tears to my eyes. That lie from Satan, just a little bit more. you're missing something. This is something God's withholding from you. He caused her to question God's goodness. And there are seasons in our lives, especially when we're not content, because the Bible says godliness with contentment is great gain. Satan knows that. So if he can steal away our contentment, he can wedge in where we start questioning God's goodness. This marriage isn't what I had hoped it would be. I deserve better. This child that I have isn't measuring up to my expectations. I need to press them harder because I'm a people pleaser and I want people to think I'm a good mom. So I'm going to make my kids measure up to my expectations so people will think well of me.
3: Yeah, look right? out.
4: People pleasing is not pleasing. And yet it's so easy, especially in this social media world where everybody posts the most beautiful picture of their family. Look what I made for dinner last night. And we're all eating keto now. And I have an Etsy store and I'm making little dresses out of pillowcases on my side hustle. And look how perfectly dressed my kids are at church. And you're like, my kids had Cheerios for dinner last night. I'm hanging on by a thread. And we feel like they have something we don't have. We don't see the whole picture, but we get discontented. And that's what Satan did with Eve. Just a little bit more. See this fruit? Just a little bit more. Just to touch it. Just a nibble at it. Just a taste of it. And she bought Satan's lie. And in it, the world just came crashing all around her. And then she offered it to her husband who partook of it also. The Bible says Eve was deceived. Adam knew what he was doing and willingly ate of the fruit. But as wives, we can be so easily deceived by a little bit more that we press our husband, work, put in more hours. I want a nicer car. Do this or do that. We can push our husbands toward something that maybe they wouldn't pursue. In the book, I tell a story after my first daughter was born. I left corporate America. We lived in San Francisco Bay Area. I was working, got dressed up for work every day, hair, makeup, the whole thing. And I became a stay-at-home mom. It was boring. And lonely. I didn't have social media back then, so we weren't like on, you know, in contact with each other. And I was frumpy and I felt unattractive, had some weight from the baby. Just didn't, you know, my first daughter was a puker. She would puke on down your back, on your clothes. My laundry load was incredible and I smelled like Odé puke all day long.
3: Odé puke.
4: But Sunday morning, I got dressed up for church. And it was like, I'm going to wear my clothes and I'm going to do my hair and I'm going to do my makeup. And I would go to church like that was
3: all together.
4: Social. Like I felt like my old self, right? Because like motherhood, you kind of forget who you are. You lose yourself in that.
3: But that could be a good thing, can't it?
4: Once you figure out where you're headed, but in the middle of it, you're trying to wrestle, especially first time moms, you're trying to wrestle with how does this merge? So I went to church and I was pretty well dressed and I felt like I was myself. And a man at church complimented my, you know, you look pretty today. And I'm like, oh, thank you. And then the next Sunday, the man said, oh, you look so pretty today. And I'm like, well, thank you. The third Sunday, I was getting ready for church, putting on my hair and makeup. And this was in the 80s. So I'm talking about putting on your hair.
3: your I remember makeup. The big hair. Yeah.
4: And I thought to myself, I wonder if so-and-so will tell me I look pretty today. And it scared me. And I went out and I found Steve and I said, babe, I got to tell you what I just thought. And he's like, are you telling me you have feelings for so-and-so? I'm like, not at all. But I'm telling you, I liked the compliment. And so I was making myself vulnerable to my husband and saying, I need you to tell me when I've made the effort. I always think you look pretty, babe. I'm like, maybe you do. I don't feel pretty. I need you to tell me. But
3: that's good coaching.
4: Right.
3: No, that's good.
4: It is. But that's where Satan gets a foothold. In so many of our lives, it's just a nibble. I just enjoy the attention from that man at work who is complimenting me.
3: Well, it's good coaching in that if we're not doing what is needed, that helps. And don't discount it. The fact that I had to say it kind of erases it. Don't do that.
4: Right.
3: Just say, I need a compliment here and there because it's, you know, when others compliment me, it's distracting.
4: And then forget, don't give them the silent treatment and they're going, what's wrong? And you're like, if you don't know, I'm not going to tell you. That doesn't work. They are going to forget. So then you say, I got a new dress. Do you like it?
3: Yeah.
4: How do I look today? You coach them because the Bible says that men are to live with their wives according to knowledge and you're the coach. We don't even know who we are every 28 days. How are they supposed to keep up? We tell them what we need as we need it.
3: That's a good point.
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3: Rhonda, one of the things that I found with Gene is the need for community. You know, sometimes people will describe, and I'm talking about people that know, social scientists. Men are kind of loners. You know, we certainly will go out and hang out with guys, but usually we're doing something. We're going to play golf. We don't sit around and have just a cup of tea and talk about what's going on in your life. It's just not what we do. We got to be doing something. So we can isolate very easily. Women need community. They thrive in community. I love the fact that my wife has two girlfriends from kindergarten and they still get together. And that's amazing. I have one friendship from college that I stay in touch with. But, you know, it's just that's the epitome of what I'm talking about. Speak to the importance and, you know, Bible moms, but the importance of women in community and what you need, not just what you maybe want to do, but the need for women to be connected.
4: Well, let's talk about Naomi. Naomi's husband was like, babe, I got a great idea. We're going to leave our home among our people, among our community. And there's a famine here. So we're going to go to Moab because it's better there. And I can make a living there. And we're going to stay there for a while. We'll come back, but we're going to go there for now. And Naomi trusted her husband's dream. Okay, we'll do it. And pulled her away from her people.
3: Mm-hmm.
4: And put her in a community of idol worshipers who literally sacrifice babies on the altar and burn their babies to the god of Chemosh. How lonely for her.
3: Yeah.
4: And she had her two sons, and then her husband dies once they're there. So she doesn't even have her companion, her best friend. And then her sons marry Moabite women, not Israelite women, which is what was the command for the Jews. And then she doesn't even have that community with her Moabite daughters-in-law, but she's there for them. And then her boys die. And in between that time, the daughters-in-law can't conceive. So she deals with infertility. I understand infertility. I have 8 grandchildren in heaven. And then finally, Naomi's like, that's it. I'm going home. I got to go back to my God. I got to go back to my people. And she says, it's time to go back to my community, right?
3: Yeah.
4: And she goes back and she stops and she says to Ruth and Orpah, go back to your people. I have nothing for you where I'm going. And Orpah's like, peace out. I'm going back to my gods, going back to my family. But Ruth says, mm-mm, your God will be my God. Your people will be my people. Think about what triggered Ruth to make such a covenant to God.
3: Mm-hmm.
4: She watched Naomi go through the most destitute, lonely, heart-wrenching experiences that a woman will ever walk through. And in those trials, she wanted to go back to her God and her people. And sometimes your trial's not about you. Sometimes your children are watching you go through something that you never, ever dreamed you would have to endure. But that trial validates your testimony to them. And that trial is what brought Ruth to want to follow Naomi's God.
3: It didn't end there, though, because, of course, Ruth is being courted by Boaz. And Naomi becomes kind of a very specific mentor to Ruth during that time. Describe that relationship and reaction, what was happening.
4: Well, she brought a Moabite woman first into a people of Israel who did not like the Moabite people. So she has to coach her how to live in that community without offending and, you know, go here, glean in this field. And the Lord so providentially puts Ruth right in the field where Boaz is. And Boaz sees her and he's an older guy and he's like, you know, protecting her. And he's her kinsman redeemer. And Naomi's like, oh my word, he's the one who can marry you and get all this, buy us back, all the things. I don't have time to tell the whole story. But Naomi walked her through all of that. Older women who have walked through the deepest sorrows of life, their value of their advice, because they've lived through those trials. We suffer sometimes, you know, it's not for our own story, but it's to help someone walk through their story. Instead of just shaking your fist at God and saying, if you love me, you would not have let this happen. Sometimes our trial's not about us. It validates our testimony to a watching world and especially to our children and our grandchildren.
3: Yeah. In Moms of the Bible, you recognize unnamed moms. Every young man in the Bible has a mom, right? So you talk about the mother of David. And we don't know her name, but you believe she was a great mom. What gives you that conclusion? He was a crazy man. He's out there fighting lions and bears at, what, 11, 12? You sure she was a crazy mom?
4: She doesn't get a shout out in scripture. Yeah. I'm like, wait a minute, you're David's mama and we don't know your name? That to me blows me away. I can't wait to meet her in heaven one day and introduce myself. The man after God's own heart. Not long ago, Steve and I had gone to Hawaii where my son was still in the military. He was a fighter pilot in the Air Force. And we went on the base and we were in the truck. I was sitting in the back and Steve was in the front next to Tony. And he pulls into the military base and he shows his ID. And as soon as he shows his ID, he's a lieutenant colonel, the young man, he wasn't in uniform. The young man started saluting and all the things that they do, you know. And I was in the back seat like, I'm his mom, you know. No, nobody cares. Nobody cares.
3: Oh, you meant that back. I was thinking they put you in the back of the truck.
4: No, what? No, in the back seat. It was four, no, that would have been not okay.
3: Okay, good. They put mom in the back seat. Back seat. That's good.
4: But the point of that is, we raise our kids in a to send them out into the world. We launch them into the world, and for most of us, our names will never be known, and that's okay. God calls us to live in the anonymity of motherhood and letting God be glorified in the lives of our child. I think of in the Bible, I also talk about moms of the Bible, Daniel, Shadrach, Meshach, and Abednego.
3: Yeah.
4: These boys were young teenage boys, and they get taken into captivity along with all of Israel into the Babylonian captivity, and they're chosen out to be special. Attractive, smart, we're going to make you some advisors to the king, change your name, and we want you to eat the king's food. And those four boys say, mm-mm, that's not food that God allows us to eat. I'm just thinking they're piling on the bacon and all the thing. They're like, no, we're not allowed to eat all that. Everybody else ate it. But those four boys told the person in charge of them, we're not going to eat that. And he said, no, you have to, because you're not going to put on weight. And if you don't look good, I'm going to look bad and I'm going to suffer the king's wrath. So you got to eat this food. And they're like, give us an opportunity to just eat what we're asking you to let us eat. And if we don't look better at the end of that season, then, you know, we'll talk about it, I guess. And they were great. So what gave those boys that courage to stand up when all of the people in their generation that had been taken into captivity were going, God doesn't care about us. Why do we even want to hold those standards? He let us come into Babylonian captivity. Those four men stood up and said, nope, I would love to know who their moms were. Because there was a foundation there. And I'm sure their dads poured into them also. But this is a book about moms of the Bible. I am not discounting the influence that dads have. My husband was an amazing father and grandfather. And I know the impact that fathers have. But those people were so strong that when Shadrach, Meshach, and Abednego later were like, we will not bow. Even if you put us in the furnace, and even if we die, the Lord could rescue us, but even if he doesn't, we will not bow. Wow. What an influence someone had on their youthful years, and on Daniel too, who became an advisor to so many of those, you know, the Babylonian king and the Persian king, and just, who was their mom? I don't know. But one day we're going to meet them in heaven and we're going to celebrate the influence that they had, not only in their generation, but in my generation, because of the influence that their sons had in history.
3: That's just, it's funny to humanize them that way. I'm thinking of what you said about meeting David's mother. And she goes, hey, he gave me so many ulcers out there in the wilderness. It was terrible.
4: Oy vey. Well, and he fought a lion and he fought a bear. And I'm thinking, if my son came home and said, hey, dad, so cool today, I was taking care of the sheep, fought a lion, fought a bear, I'd be like, awesome. And then I'd tell my husband, he don't work for you no more. Just get somebody else.
3: It's funny to think outside of the box,
4: and
3: as
4: yet,
3: we say.
4: Because she wasn't a helicopter mom.
3: Yeah.
4: And didn't rescue him from those battles.
3: He learned the skills.
4: God was using those to give him the courage to one day say to Saul, I don't need all your armor. God gave me victory over a lion and a bear, and I know he will give me victory over this giant. Don't rescue our kids. When God sends a trial, we get mad at God. We shake our fist. If you love my kid, trust the Lord has a process, and he is refining them and us for a purpose that we don't know anything about.
3: Rhonda, you have landed the helicopter, as we say, right there, because that's the best modern day advice is encourage, teach, and then let your kids experience life. so that they can honor the Lord. And that's a good parenting job when you can do all of that. So thank you for being with us. This has been great. I've really enjoyed this. I wasn't so sure coming in going, okay, mom's at the Bible. John and I have to connect somewhere. But again, I just have loved the insights, and it's just really good. So thank you for doing the mom thing.
4: I'm excited. This is the last of the book. My heart is so filled with hope for the next generation when I consider the influence that you moms will have as you raise your children and nurture them in the Lord. The influence of unnamed mothers have shaped nations, inspired leaders, nurtured artists, motivated ordinary children to accomplish extraordinary things. Let's go forth arm in arm, moms, in our ministry of motherhood for His kingdom and for His glory.
3: Great place to end. Thank you for being with us, Rhonda. This has been great.
4: Thank you.
6: And if you're a mom or you're married to a mom, we hope you'll contact us to get a copy of Rhonda's wonderful book, Moms of the Bible, Life-Changing Lessons from the Fearless, Flawed, and Faithful. And Jim, I tend to think that we can all learn from this content that Rhonda has shared on the show and also in her book. And so we all have room to be better parents. Make a monthly pledge or a one-time gift today. We'll send Rhonda's book to you as our way of saying thanks for joining the support team and to equip you to be stronger as a parent.
3: And let me mention that your generosity to Focus on the Family is helping moms in powerful ways. A woman named Grace said this, "Thank you for all you do. You've provided me with wisdom and hope along the path to becoming a woman and mother of three young children." Kelly said, "You've helped me as a single mom raising kids on my own. I had so much to learn and so much that I didn't realize until I heard your program. I'm so grateful." And finally, I love this comment from Nancy. She said, "Focus on the Family has been faithful through the years to bring our family back to faith and hope in Jesus. We are grateful for your message of forgiveness and the Father's love."
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I am Zane Matthews. Another hour of great music on the way, including Michael W. Smith, It's Arms Around the Sun. Got that new one from Elevation Worship and Chris Tomlin, How Good It Is. We'll kick off this hour with the Belonging Company. It's The Joy here on KJOL, where you hear the light.

There's Michael W. Smith, It's Arms Around the Sun, here on KJOL. That's from an album that came out last year called Kingdom Come. That song says, I can't help but try and figure you out. I'm caught up in this wonder of who you are. I believe you are a love that never ends, but trying to get my head around you is like trying to wrap my arms around the sun. God is truly amazing. Now here's a new one from Elevation Worship, Alleluia, here on KJOL, where you hear the light.

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2: 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I release them. I can't control them, manipulate them. I can't orchestrate their decisions. I can't determine things about their life, but God, I've entrusted them to you. So God, take my son, take my daughter. They're yours. I pray that you would use them, that you would work in their life. I invite you to be in their life, but God, they are yours.
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2: Here's your Western Soap forecast today for Grand Junction and for Delta. We'll have sunshine, highs around 83. A low tonight of 50, and Saturday and Sunday highs around 84. For Montrose, today sunny, a high around 76, and Saturday's high 77. Coming up, we've got more great music just around the corner. It's Mac Powell, got Cody Carnes and Firm Foundation, Jamie Kimmett, All of Me. 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

0: Proverbs 7 tells us about a young man who wanders to the house of a foolish woman. She tells him, "My husband's not at home. He's gone on a long journey," and then entices him into an immoral relationship. Obviously, this woman has unfulfilled desires at home. Maybe her husband's gone more than she'd like. But rather than looking to God to fulfill the deepest needs and longings of her heart, she focuses on what she doesn't have, and then uses sinful means to try to fulfill those desires. I've heard from so many women who do the same thing, responding to problems at home with things like illicit internet relationships or a destructive affair. If there are things you wish were different about your husband, ask God to show you how to respond with wisdom. Focus on what God has given you. Find your satisfaction in Him, and He'll help you avoid foolish choices. With Seeking Him, I'm Nancy DeMoss Wagamuth.
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6: 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Right after that, it's Nancy DeMoss Wagamuth and Revive Our Hearts. And then we'll have another hour of great music coming up at 11 o'clock right here on local Christian radio, KJOL. Now here's Jamie Kimmett. It's All of Me.

Worry is a thief. It steals your today while claiming to protect your tomorrow. You lie awake at night playing out worst-case scenarios that might not even happen. 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That's 888-633-3446.

There's Kate Thompson. It's Good God here on local Christian radio, KJOL. It's 10:30, and that brings us to prayer time today. As we wrap up this week, thank the Lord for his goodness to us, his blessings, as he has taken us through this week, brought us to another weekend, and we've had some needs that have come in this week. We want to lift up some of these today to the Lord. Pray for our weekend services and churches where ministry is going on over the next couple of days. So we ask you to pray with us today. Gracious Heavenly Father, we are indeed thankful for your goodness to us, and Lord, for your many blessings. Lord, it's abundant, and your amazing love to us, your grace. Thank you for saving us, and we just thank you, Lord, for that abundant life that we live in Christ. And we thank you for the joy that you put in our hearts and our souls that just sustain us from day to day. Lord, we just want to lift up needs to you today as we wrap up this week. They've been shared this week. Lord, there's this Christian young woman who needs just some wisdom regarding employment, stability, school and work balance, and you see her situation. We just are putting her in your hands. Lord, today and this week, we pray, God, that you just lead her and guide her steps. I pray that she might just trust you fully, and I pray that you just give her assurance that you're watching over her and that you are at work in her life. She's seen that in the past and continues to trust you, Lord, for that. We just give you all the praise for that. Lord, for this listener who says they've been dealing with spiritual warfare recently, just asking for your strength and guidance, Lord, and against attacks that may be happening. And we just pray, God, that you would give her the strength, Lord, to overcome or to fight that fight with the weapons that you've given us, Lord, the word and prayer, the Holy Spirit. We just pray for victory, Lord, today in the name of Jesus. Lord, some physical needs that we have. Lord, an older Christian couple who they're both being treated for cancer. Lord, I just pray you just continue to bring comfort to their hearts and peace of mind, Lord, through this as they navigate the treatment and that journey. We pray you just walk with them. And we just ask you that you would bring healing to them, Lord, and mostly draw them close to you, Lord, through all of this, we ask. Lord, we are lifting up our Good News pastor one last time this week, Pastor Paul McGinnett from Central Orchard Mesa, the Central Orchard Mesa Community Church, as he shares the Good News verses this week on the radio. We just pray, Lord, that you would bless Pastor Paul and guide his footsteps, Lord, in ministry. I pray you would just lead him, strengthen him. I pray that there would be a harvest of souls, and I pray, Lord, that there just would be joy in the work, in the ministry. Bless his family, bless that church, we ask. Lord, as far as all of our churches are concerned this weekend that are gathering and meeting, Lord, where the word is going forth, we pray for your anointing upon each minister of the gospel that is delivering the truth of the gospel this weekend. We just pray, dear Lord, that you would be glorified. We ask, dear Lord, that you would let that word fall upon fertile soil, hearts that are ready to receive, and that will respond. Lord, those that are gathering that have never made a commitment to you, don't know you as Lord and Savior, I pray, dear Lord, that your Holy Spirit would draw them to you, or that this might be their day of salvation. Lord, for each one that's involved in ministry, whether it be youth, children, worship ministry, I pray that you'd bless those that are giving of their selves, their time, their efforts, their energy this weekend. I pray you'd strengthen them. And I pray that you give each one, Lord, just a vision, Lord, for the ministry. Lord, they would serve with their hearts, Lord, and see the big picture that we're working for eternity, impacting lives for all eternity. And Lord, may there just be joy in that and contentment. And we just pray that there would be freedom, Lord, this weekend in our services,

0: There be no hindrance, no obstacle, Lord. Let your perfect will be done, we ask. Lord, we just want to continue to pray for rain across western Colorado. We need more as we see the temperature gauge climbing over the next several days. We just pray that you would bless us with more moisture and rain. Lord, open up the heavens, we pray. God, bless us with rain. For each unspoken request, God, we lift them up to you today. May your perfect will be done. And we just ask all these things in the precious name of Jesus. Amen and amen. So thank you for praying with us today. We appreciate that so very much. We invite you now to stay tuned for Revive Our Hearts with Nancy DeMoss Wolgemuth. It's furnished by Revive Our Hearts Ministries on KJOL, where you hear the light.
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1: 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For Friday, May 8th, I'm Dana Gresh. What does it mean to leave a godly legacy? We're going to hear some practical examples of that in this special episode today. In light of Mother's Day coming up, several of our listeners wanted to honor their mothers and share how their lives made a big impact. Here's Nancy to start us off by honoring her own mom.
7: As you know, Sunday is Mother's Day, and I like to take time on this special occasion to honor not only my own mother, but some of the other women who've had a spiritual impact in my life over the years. I am so thankful for the mother that God has given me. God has used her in my life and in so many other lives in such a significant way. She's the mother of 7 children. The first 6 of those children she had in her first 5 years of marriage by the time she was 24 years of age. And I didn't realize what an incredible thing that was for a woman to devote her life to the extent that my mother has to her children. I certainly didn't fully appreciate as a young girl or younger woman all that it meant for a woman like my mother to lay down her life in the many, many ways she has for her family. But the older I've gotten, the more I appreciate that. And I just want to say to my mom today, Happy Mother's Day. I love you. I'm so thankful for you. And, you know, the scripture does tell us to honor our parents, our mothers, and our fathers. And it seemed like an appropriate time this weekend to hear from some of our listeners who wanted to do that. So we set up a call-in line, and we asked our listeners to offer a tribute, to share something they appreciate about their mother. I was moved hearing some of the tributes that were given, and I know that you will be too. As you're listening, would you thank the Lord for the mother that He gave you? And I'm assuming she wasn't perfect or isn't perfect if she's still living. But thank the Lord for the way God has used your mother in your life. And ask the Lord how you could honor her in a special way through the course of this Mother's Day weekend.
8: Hi, I'd like to pay tribute to my mom, Helen Gayton. She's one of the few people I know who truly lives the Christian life, and I'll only just, you know, talk about it. I have a younger brother, and when we were kids, I remember my mom having Bible studies with us, and she would try to teach us about the Lord and, you know, to have godly principles and, you know, to do things God's way. And she would always tell us that she wanted us to grow up to be godly men because to her that was most important. I remember one time when I was 14 years old and I told her I wanted to be, you know, when I grew up, I wanted to be rich and famous. And I told her, I said, yeah, if that ever happens, I'm going to buy you furs and a nice house and a nice car and everything. And she looked at me real serious like, and she said, if you really want to make me happy, live your life for Jesus. She said, because happiness is not found in all those other things. She's a hard worker too. I mean, she holds an 8-hour job. And when she comes home, you know, she cooks and cleans for us and washes our clothes. And she even takes care of her mom, who has Alzheimer's disease. When she's doing all this, it seems like it gives her joy. I mean, that she's just, you know, helping out the family and, you know, doing all that she can for her family. To her, that's her most top priority. But the thing I think I respect most about my mom is that she carries herself like a lady. Her and my father have been married, I guess, close to 40 years. And all the time I've been knowing her, I've never once seen her look at another man or act flirtatious or just carry herself indecently. I guess in conclusion, I'd just like to say that if you have a kind, good mother, you should consider yourself lucky. But if you have a godly mother, you should consider yourself blessed. And I truly think I am in the blessed category.
9: I only had my mom for 7 years before the Lord took her home. But I had more love and more kindness in those 7 years than most children have in a lifetime. What makes it even more special, I was adopted by she and my dad when I was 2 months old. But our bond was as strong or stronger than most blood-related moms and daughters. I am here to tell you blood is not thicker than water. It is the time, love, and patience that makes a mom a mom.
10: I would like to pay tribute to my mom, Catherine Palma, whose most distinguishing characteristic was that she, more than any Christian I have ever known, embraced and lived out the verse in Philippians chapter 1, "For to me to live is Christ, and to die is gain." Mom had a deep, loving, and selfless commitment to her husband, children, family, and friends. She was an active witness to the unsaved and had a true servant's heart toward her fellow believers in the local church body. But to those who knew Catherine well, they were aware that what she desired most was to be with her precious Lord Jesus Christ, who gave her the gift of eternal life when she was 48 years old, a wife and mother of five, emotionally exhausted from a long, futile search for inner peace and happiness. After the Lord took Mom home in 1996 at the age of 72, through circumstances that to us were sudden and unexpected, my dad told me that she once said to him, "Fred, this has nothing to do with my love for you or the children, but if the Lord were to take me home right now, I would be very happy." In the months and years that followed her homegoing, my sisters and I would often say, "Mommy's where she wants to be." That's our comfort and my mother's greatest contribution. A life selflessly lived here with sincere longing to be with the one she loved the most, the one who had redeemed her soul.
11: You know, I had a pastor once ask me, who would I most like to be like when I grew up? And without a doubt of hesitation, my answer was my mom. My thoughts embraced all the grateful people that she showered seeds of kindness upon by ministering words and acts of encouragement in little ways. So, Mom, thanks for the example over these wonderful years, and may you live out your life in good health and be blessed with fruits of kindness bestowed upon you.
12: My name is Jennifer, and I'm calling for a tribute to my mother, Nellie Jones, who passed away, went to be with the Lord. She was a special and remarkable woman in that she raised 7 children on her own. Our father died, and my mother went on to hold down a full-time job, was active in the community, and continued to make sure we knew about the love of Christ and that she was involved in the church and always was talking to us about having faith and loving the Lord, and just a remarkable woman who, to me, epitomized what the Proverbs 31 woman was. My mother, when she went on to be with the Lord, even though we grieved over her, we all felt that, you know, she was getting her rewards for her life devoted to Christ, and that made it a little easier for us in her passing. Of course, we still miss her, and one thing about our mother is she had a wonderful sense of humor, and during the most trying times, she was able to laugh or make us laugh and find the humor in situations, and it's 4 boys and 3 girls. We try to do the same thing with our children, and we just felt that she deserved a tribute. Her name is Nellie Jones. Thank you.
13: I would like to pay tribute to my mother for Mother's Day on Reviver Hearts. I have a very special mother. I love my mother very much. The Lord couldn't have gave me a better mother. We've been through a lot of hard times, and since I was a little girl, she made me learn how much Jesus loved me and what what the Lord has done for me, and even in the roughest times, she's had me in church. She's instilled in me the things that the Lord has done, and as a woman now, I'm active in my church. I'm saved, and by her being a representation for Christ, it has led me to be the person I am today. God's still working on me. She taught that to me when I was very young, and it's true. He's still working on me today. My mom had difficulties while she was pregnant with me. She was in a car. She was hit by a bus. She had a hard time in labor that could have come out to where me or her might not have made it. So I just know that the Lord has blessed me so much by my mother that He brought her through that when I was born. Mother's Day is just a wonderful thing for me because I love her so much. Happy Mother's Day, Mom.
14: My mom is probably the hardest working mom in the whole world. She had two failed marriages. She raised three children alone with no support at all except from the Lord. She rededicated her life when I was 9 years old and put us in church. And I've been in church ever since except for when I fell away in my teenage years and came back to the Lord after I was married. But my mom worked so hard. She didn't have time to spend socially or even to get out and play with us and do things that, you know, moms like to do. She worked so hard, and she always had to do manual labor. She always had to stand on her feet, you know, and do that type of work. And now she and I are the greatest of friends, and I'm going through a crisis in my own life, and she has been the greatest prayer warrior and prayer partner that I could have ever had. There's just not a greater mom, and I thank the Lord for her.
3: My mother was widowed with six kids, the youngest being a month old. My father died of an aneurysm just suddenly, and my mother didn't have a job. She was an at-home mother, no driver's license. Because of her faith, because of her reliance on God, she came to us and she said, "We can't give up." She had to learn how to drive, and she desperately sought out a job and took a job teaching art and just doing artwork at night, not taking any state aid. And I remember during the tough times, her selling furniture and just coming to the house and seeing less furniture to pay the bills. And just over the years, she has been unmoved in her faith to God, and seeing how that cemented us together as a family for God. And I was just at church the other day, and someone asked for my testimony, and I said, you know, growing up, Jesus was as a part of our family as any one of my brothers or my one sister. And it was just a glorious way to grow up, even given the hard circumstances. You know, just seeing her every day, just her commitment to God and her commitment to family is just humbling.
13: When I was wavered from the Lord, I had been raised in a godly home and was taught to fear the Lord and to serve Him. But as I got older and had a family of my own, I seemed to wander from that. But my mother never gave up. She continued in her prayers. She continued reminding me every once in a while of my background, even though I didn't like to hear it. But it was through her perseverance that I began to realize what was missing in my life again. And I returned to the Lord and have been serving Him faithfully since that time. And I really appreciate what she did for me in her prayers and in holding me up.
15: My mother died 4 years ago due to complications of an aneurysm surgery. I remember her calling me around the 1st of November saying, "I have your birthday present all wrapped, so you pick a weekend for a party and we'll celebrate." The next phone call I got was someone telling me that my mother was being rushed to a hospital. The next 4 months at her bedside in ICU were the most stressful times of my life. And though through losing her, I became more aware of what she stood for, her teachings, her values, especially her love for others. When I stayed with my dad after the funeral, I looked for that birthday present she said she had put away for me, but I never found it. And then I began to think of all the gifts she had given me throughout my life. After my marriage fell, my mother helped me raise my son and called so many times to ask if we needed anything. She was a true Christian and always saw or looked for the needs of others. She was my best comforter and reminded me she was just a phone call away. And I did call her often, sometimes just to thank her or say how much I appreciate all she's done for me over the years. After her death, I found myself going to the phone so many times, dialing her number, then having to hang up, realizing she was no longer there. I was lost without her. We were very close. And then I realized I should have been calling on God all these years. Why did I let my mother carry such a load? Even though she insisted, I failed to see God wanting to be a part and offer his help and guidance. Now I'm learning how to communicate with God in my thoughts and words and deeds. And for me, it took practice to really feel comfortable in my conversations with him. I must admit, I was mad at God for a while because my mother was so important to me and I still needed her. But if it took losing her to make me need God more, then I can accept her loss and give thanks to God for all the years he gave her to me and for letting me have the chance to tell her how much she meant to me and say goodbye, which a lot of people never get to do. Because I kept her spirit alive in my heart, my tribute to her is exactly what she gave to me: self-worth, respect, gratitude, values, and most of all, love for one another. To fulfill her beliefs is my tribute to my mother.
16: I want to just express my love for my mother, Angela. She lives in California and I in Idaho, and there isn't probably a day that goes by that I don't think about her and miss her. One thing that I can really tell you all about my mom is that she was always giving and continues to be. There isn't anything that she wouldn't do for me and all her grandkids and for my brother. After my sister died many years ago, it was really hard for my mom. And it was hard for all of us, but in time, she just continued to just give and be considerate of others. And she is just a wonderful person, and I pray that I can just follow her and the way she is.
17: I want to thank my mother, Roberta Hall, who has been a wonderful example and model for all of us five children on how to walk with the Lord. People come up to me and say things like, "Your mom is so special. She is one of my favorite people. She is so kind." My sister, who trained as a school psychologist, once tested my mom's IQ. She was a few points from the genius level, and this was even after raising teenagers. There is no doubt in my mind that my mother could have run a Fortune 500 company with ease. She is a hard worker, gives her best at any task, has excellent people skills, is smart, is full of common sense, and can build harmony among diverse people. Instead of pursuing a job or career, she chose to stay at home and nurture five kids and be a helpmate to her husband. She also volunteered frequently in the community and at her church, and she was a 4-H leader for 28 years. Some people today might say that my mom wasted her near-genius mind and her talents, but you can look into my mom's eyes and face at age 73 and see joy and vitality. She sacrificed her life for others. Jesus set the example as the ultimate sacrifice on the cross. He gave his life for others to help others. My mom followed Jesus' lead. Thank you, Mom, and happy Mother's Day.
18: I am from Fresno, California, and I would like to relay this message from my mother, Cindy. I just want to tell her thank you, Mom, for praying for me and being there in all my time of need and all my rebellious teenage years. Without you, I would know I wouldn't be the godly woman that I am today. And I honestly am thankful for such a wonderful single parent that you've been. Thank you for all the prayers, all the wonderful prayers that you continued to pray for me throughout my life. I love you, Mom, and I thank God for you, and thank you for everything you've done.
19: Nancy, what a treat to hear each of these listeners as they honor their moms. You know, they've chosen to use their words in keeping with the fifth commandment. It tells us to honor our father and our mother.
20: As you've been listening to today's program, maybe you've been thinking, I don't think I could make a call like that. I don't think I could give that kind of tribute or honor. Maybe your relationship with your mom has been strained. Maybe there's a lot of pain when you think about your mother. She may have been absent from your life. Maybe she still is. But even if that's the case, there are still ways that you can obey the fifth commandment to honor your parents. All of us have had to work through things with moms and dads and to learn to forgive, to move on, to pray for our parents, to ask God to show us how to speak with honor and even think with honor toward those who are difficult to love. So I hope as we come into this Mother's Day weekend, which for you might be painful as you think about your mom, ask the Lord to show you how you can honor your mom in ways that are appropriate.
19: You know, Nancy, I sense that those were some pretty important words for someone to hear today. In fact, if you're struggling with a relationship with a parent right now, or if you're just really missing your mom, wishing she were here this weekend, I'd love to point you to our prayer page, reviveourhearts.com/prayer. You can submit a prayer request there. Our team would love to hear from you and pray for you.
20: You know, if you're a mom, God has given you such an important, a vital role in passing on to the next generation the baton of spiritual truth, the baton of the Christian faith. And I just pray that God will encourage you in your calling, that God will give you faith and courage and stamina, perseverance, all that you need, grace and love and wisdom to be the mom, the woman God wants you to be as you help to establish and to leave a godly legacy.
19: You know, at Revive Our Hearts, our hope is always to make a difference in the lives of women around the world through a variety of resources and outreaches, such as conferences, books, international translations, and so much more. Most importantly, we want women to be transformed by the Word of God and the hope found in Jesus Christ.
20: Well, at the end of May, Revive Our Hearts concludes our ministry year, which means we wrap up the financial books and we put the final touches on a new budget for a new fiscal year. Year after year, we've seen the Lord provide exactly what was needed to sustain and expand this ministry through the generosity of His people. And right now we're praying for God's provision as we prepare for a new fiscal year and just seek to continue ministering to women in your area and all around the world. When you make a donation of whatever amount God puts on your heart to Revive Our Hearts, you're making an impact, an eternal impact on women around the world. I'm so grateful for your support, especially at this important time.
19: Yeah, absolutely. As this ministry year wraps up, the need is greater than usual. We're asking God to provide $1.4 million in order to close our current budget shortfall and step into a new ministry year fully equipped. That's the greatest amount we've asked for to date, but we know our God is able, and we believe our mission is worth it. When I think about my daughters, my granddaughters, I'm more passionate than ever about the message of Revive Our Hearts, because while the world feeds them lies about who they are and what will satisfy their deepest longings, Revive Our Hearts is declaring the truth that freedom, fullness, and fruitfulness are found in Christ alone. 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
0: Good morning, happy Friday. Thank you for listening to local Christian radio, KJOL. Serving the Western Slope of Western Colorado with the gospel of Jesus Christ 24 hours a day, 7 days a week. I am Zane Matthews. We've got another hour of great music lined up for you. Zach Williams looking for you. I've got Jordan Smith. Jamie McDonald has a new song called Ain't No Way. Also going to hear from Matthew West and Kane. And as far as weather is concerned for the weekend, it looks fantastic. Sunshine 83 today in Grand Junction and Delta. And for Saturday and Sunday, highs around 84. Montrose today, 76, 77 tomorrow, and upper 70s on Sunday. We'll kick off this hour with Oh Death, It's Mercy Me on KJOL.

Here's Zach Williams and Looking for You here on KJOL. And if you do not know Jesus Christ as your personal Savior, you've never asked Him to forgive you of your sins, you've never trusted Him as your Savior, you can do that today. He's looking for you. He's waiting for you. And it's easy to do it. Romans 10, 9 and 10 says, if you declare with your mouth Jesus is Lord and believe in your heart that God raised Him from the dead, you will be saved. For it is with your heart that you believe and are justified, and it is with your mouth that you profess your faith and are saved. Now here's Joseph O'Brien. It's Down in My Heart on KJOL, where you hear the light

0: Hi, friends. This is Dave Andrews, the manager of KJOL, with an inside report. 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We're about to especially hit our busy season when it comes to events. 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And only a few weeks later, we're planning on being in attendance once again at Night Vision 2026. June 5th through the 6th at the Mesa County Fairgrounds, the Lord willing. For details on that, visit our website, kjol.org. 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It's 1354 East Sherwood Drive, Grand Junction, Colorado, 81501.
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0: I'm Bryce Johnson with this Unpacking It Sports and Faith Minute. If an athlete participates in sports for a long enough period of time, there is no question that they will eventually encounter an injury, sometimes many injuries. But professional athletes continue to participate anyway because they know a temporary injury is worth it if they can ultimately win a championship. As followers of Jesus, we also know life is not free from temporary injuries we call suffering. The reality is that in our lives, we are going to suffer from both minor and major injuries. We know it's worth it, though, to endure temporary suffering because ultimately we are victorious and will spend eternity with Jesus. Romans 8:18 says, "For I consider that the sufferings of this present time are not worth comparing with the glory that is to be revealed to us." Today, let's look past our temporary suffering to see the victory we have in Christ. I'm Bryce Johnson, and you can unpack that. For more, go to thesportsdevotional.com.
1: 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It's called God, I Need Some Answers. And in today's message, how can one book change my life? The Bible is no ordinary book. 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Your answer can impact your life for eternity. 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Right now it's SEU Worship and What a God here on KJOL, where you hear the light.

0: Occasionally, but very rarely, life delivers moments that clearly feel monumental, even providential. It's as though God orchestrated all the key elements, like stars lining up in the skies, and something dramatic occurs that changes history forever. Today on Insight for Living, Chuck Swindoll describes one such moment. In his biographical study of Esther, he'll show us how this woman of strength and dignity walked hand in hand with destiny. Chuck is teaching from the first and second chapter of the book that bears her name, and he titled today's message, "There She Goes, Miss Persia."
1: God not only moves in unusual ways, he also moves, I'm convinced, on uneventful days. I think he is just as involved in the mundane events as he is in the miraculous. I believe his hand is in it all. Let me illustrate from the scriptures a perfect example of an unknown young woman whose life had nothing to do with the events we're going to spend our time looking at for the next number of minutes. And yet in God's tapestry, he was weaving together an unknown orphaned young woman into the life of the most powerful man in the Persian Empire. My Bible is open to one of the most least read sections of the scriptures, the book of Esther. Like the story begins, now it took place in the days of Ahasuerus, the same one who reigned from India to Ethiopia over 127 provinces. He gave a banquet. Now, there's nothing new about banquets in nobility. That's common, standard operating procedure. He gave a banquet, however, that was like no other banquet. Observe the size of it. It was for all his princes and attendants, army officers of Persia, so there was military brass as well as nobility, the nobles and the princes of his provinces being in his presence. When he displayed the riches of his royal glory and the splendor of his great majesty for many days. Now look, 180 days. We're talking 6 months of banqueting. He invited, however, another group and a larger group to a second banquet on the heels of the first. When those days were completed, we read in verse 5, the same king gave another banquet, and it lasted 7 days. It was for all the people who were present in Susa, the capital, from the greatest to the least in the court of the garden of the king's palace. So now he opens the doors and lets anybody in, from the least to the greatest, and they must have come by the hundreds, maybe by the thousands. Think of that place. 7 days. Drinks were served in golden vessels of various kind, and the royal wine was plentiful according to the king's bounty. Hold nothing back. Bring it on. Let them have all they want for 7 days. This went on. The queen wasn't there. Apparently, in the king's orders, there would not be the presence of Queen Vashti and her friends. So verse 9 tells us she gave a banquet for the women in the palace which belonged to King Ahasuerus. So in another part of this palace, she held her banquet. On the seventh day, when the heart of the king was merry with wine, the guy was soused. He was drunk. And while he was in this drunken, unrestrained mental state, he makes a command to his wise men that are at least listed here, the 7 eunuchs who served in his presence. And this is what he commanded. They were to bring Queen Vashti before the king, her royal crown, the original says turban, whatever. She was to wear her royal

0: royal headpiece in order to display her beauty to the people and the princes, for she was beautiful. You can count on this. When Scripture says she's beautiful, it really means it. It isn't trying to show favor toward her because she's a queen. If she was ugly, it would probably say she was ugly. But when it says she's beautiful, it means she was a knockout. And she was to come wearing her royal headdress, and she was to display her beauty for all of his half-drunk friends to see. Now, some Jewish scholars wrestle with what this means. Some suggest it simply meant she was to come unveiled, which would have been scandal enough in a Persian court. Others suggest that she was to come wearing only her crown, which would have been another kind of scandal. She said no. Queen Vashti, verse 12, refused to come at the king's command. Alexander White, a writer of Old Testament and New Testament characters, does a masterful job with the book of Esther, lifting a little section from what he has written. Whatever the royal order that came to her out of the banqueting hall exactly was, the brave queen refused to obey it. Her beauty was her own and her husband's. It was not for open show among hundreds of half-drunk men. I shall leave this part of the unsavory story veiled up in all the restrained and dignified language of the sacred writer. Doesn't that sound like something written in the 19th century? Isn't that beautiful? I won't let my imaginations run wild. Well, not being Alexander White, I did. And I'll tell you what, I admire Vashti. I admire Queen Vashti. Since when does submission mean that the wife is a sexual pawn in the carnal desires of her husband, no matter what they may be? It was never God's design that a wife submit to whatever extreme whims a husband may entertain. To carry out evil desires from his mind is to rob a woman of her dignity and to display her before a public that would have nothing in mind but lust is not submission, it's slavery. And it's still slavery. And it isn't right. And I applaud Vashti for her courageous decision. Marriage does not give a husband the right or the license to fulfill his basest fantasies by using his wife as a thing. I think I'm about unshockable, having been in ministry, but every once in a while I have to suck in my breath in a bit of shock when I hear what some men demand of their wives, calling it submission. It is really a shame. Be careful, men, what you command of the woman God has given you. Be certain that it doesn't assault her dignity as a person and turn a lovely human being into a sexual thing for you or for others to watch. Well, Queen Vashti's words enraged the king. He absolutely couldn't stand it. Remember, he's drunk. Verse 12 tells us the king became very angry and his wrath burned within him. Naturally, in this condition, he's got men around who want to do nothing more than please him, regardless of what it would require. And so he said to the wise men who understood the times, men who were close to him, and they are described, or at least they are named in verse 14, not to be confused with the eunuchs mentioned earlier. Those who were close to him, seven princes of Persia and Media who had access to the king's presence and sat in the first place in the kingdom. These would be his cabinet, his advisors, if a king would ever submit to such. His question is, according to law, what is to be done with Queen Vashti? Because she did not obey the command of King Ahasuerus delivered by the eunuchs. What are we going to do? What's our game plan? In the presence of the king and the princes, Memucan said this. By the way, one of my sources, interesting enough, said there's extra biblical literature to prove that Memucan had trouble at home. And he naturally would use this as an opportunity to give his wife a message indirectly stamped with the signet of the king's ring. And so he said, Queen Vashti has wronged not only the king, but all the princes and all the peoples who are in all the provinces of King Ahasuerus. I would say that's a little overreaction, wouldn't you? But he says it nevertheless. The queen's conduct will become known to all the women, causing them to look with contempt on their husbands, saying, King Ahasuerus commanded Queen Vashti to be brought in to his presence, and she didn't come. You see, the fear, obviously, is that before long, all women will be doing what Queen Vashti has done, and the men will lose control of their wives. And this day, the ladies of Persia and Media who have heard of the queen's conduct will speak in the same way to all the king's princes. And there will be plenty of contempt and anger. Can't you hear this all men's gathering as they are all agree? Yeah, that's right, man. My wife's like that. Man, she hears about Vashti. She's going to go nuts. She's already a rebel, but she's going to get absolutely out on and on and on. And finally, he's got the king all ready for his suggestion. If it pleases the king, let a royal edict be issued by him. And let it be written in the laws of the Medes and the Persians. Remember, that's the law that's never changed. So that it cannot be repealed that Vashti should come no more into the presence of King Ahasuerus. Now, that was his right. He certainly had the right to say, that's it, curtains. You've seen the last of me, lady. You're gone. So directly, this edict had to do with his own home and his own marriage. But he goes further. Let the king give her royal position to another who is more worthy than she. Now, right about now, you're probably thinking, what in the world does all of this have to do with righteous things? I mean, I am trying to find Esther in this book, and I can't find. All I've got is a banquet and a king and more than 6 months of drinking and display of carnal appetites. And wait a minute. Remember what we said? God not only moves in mysterious ways, he moves in mundane days. His hand is not removed from this scene. Did you notice what I just read? Vashti will be gone, and let the king give her position to another more worthy than she. Enter Esther. But what you have to remember is that Esther doesn't have the foggiest idea of this little chamber of men with their little minds working out their little frustrations regarding their own homes. Esther is about her business, living her life just like your daughter and mine, or your son and mine, or you and I are living our lives today, knowing nothing of a chamber where they are meeting that will have something to do, quite possibly, with our entire future. This is the beauty of the Christian life. This is the wonder of God's sovereignty. He works in these remarkable ways, moving and pushing and changing minds until he brings even, let me say it, out of the most carnal and secular of settings, a decision that will set our course anew. We're going to see that all the way through this book, and I love it. So little is said of this. We live in such an ultra-Christian mentality that we think God is asleep when it comes to nations, or God is out of touch when it comes to carnal banquets, or God wrings his hands when it comes to godless rulers who make decisions that are so unfair, in fact, so rash and even stupid. Trust me, God is at work even in an ancient scene like Persia. Look at verse 20. They go a little further in the edict than I think would be practically possible to require. When the king's edict, which he shall make, is heard throughout all his kingdom, great as it is, then all women will give honor to their husbands, great and small. I'm not sure about that. And this word pleased the king and the princes, and the king did as Memucan proposed. He sent letters to all the king's provinces, to each province according to its script, and to every people according to their language. Notice what it says. Every man shall be the master in his own house and the one who speaks in the language of his own people. He'll be in charge and he will speak for the family. Now, I want to ask you a question. Since when did a letter from the king make any wife submissive? Okay? I'm all for submission as long as it's biblical kind of submission. I'm all for the husband being the leader of the home as long as it's God's kind of leader set forth in Scripture, not some wild fundamentalistic concept of leadership and submission. I'm all for those roles, and I believe in them, and I preach them every chance I get. But the perversion of such, or the requirement of such, always amazes me. Since when did legislation bring about submission? Certainly from some king no one had ever met, or very few of them. Nevertheless, it goes out, and the plan begins to unfold. Back to Alexander White. Let us take heed to note that the sacred writer's whole point is this, that the divine hand was, all the time, overruling Ahasuerus' brutality, Vashti's brave womanliness, and Esther's beauty. And her elevation into Vashti's vacant seat, all this, more than all this, to work together for the deliverance and the well-being of the remnant of Israel that still lay dispersed in the vast empire of Persia. Wow, is that great? God's heart is on his people, a remnant in Persia, away from Zion. He must preserve them from extinction. That requires decisions from the top, and that requires one of his people to be there, namely Esther, who will someday be sitting beside Ahasuerus, whom she doesn't even know today. After these things, the next chapter begins. For a moment, if you will allow me, put your index finger here at Esther 2 and turn ahead to Proverbs chapter 21. Job, Psalms, Proverbs 21. There it is. Verse 1. Here is a verse that is seldom mentioned, but it needs to be underscored today. The king's heart is like channels of water in the hand of the Lord. He turns it wherever he wishes. Beautiful. Here's King Ahasuerus, who is written on the stones that have been unearthed, the king of the world. And all he is a little tributary in the hands of Almighty God. He will move his heart wherever he, capital H, wishes. And I got news for all of us in case we've forgotten. God is in no hurry. You've discovered that, haven't you? You know, we all think if God's in this, he'll change things. Like within an hour or so. Certainly by sundown. Absolutely by the end of the week. No. I've said nothing about timing. God does not go by the human clock. Compared to the works of mankind, God is extremely deliberate and painfully slow. He moves ever so slowly. I'm not original in this, but God's wheels grind slowly and exceedingly fine. Don't worry. Get a big picture today. Put your anxieties on hold. God is at work. If he is able to move the heart of the king like little channels and of water coming from the reservoir, then believe me, he's able to reshape and rechannel lives that right now you think are long gone, lost, and calling their own shots. No, not at all. Now, Esther chapter 2. Quickly now, back to Esther chapter 2. After these things, that's enough to make you go back to sleep. Having done all of this, we're back to the palace. So what? After what things? Oh, wait a minute. When you read your Bibles, pay attention to little particles, to opening lines, to that which the average reader would say, let's get on to what's exciting. Pause and look. I did that. I've been studying this for some time, and I found that after these things is pregnant with meaning. It is full of truth. Remember what I told you to put on the back burner in chapter 1? In the third year of his reign. Now, when I read after these things, I thought, well, fourth year of his reign. How about the end of the third year of his reign? And I began to read through the chapter, and I didn't find any help until I came to verse 16 of chapter 2, where Esther, who wins the Miss Persia contest, Esther is taken to King Ahasuerus to his royal palace in the 10th month, which is the month Tebeth, in the seventh year of his reign. You're telling me 4 years have gone by in between chapters 1 and 2. So I thought, what happened during those 4 years? Learn a little history. Ahasuerus, also known as King Xerxes, reigned, and you count backwards because it's B.C., from 486 to 465 B.C. 486 to 465. The events of chapter 1 must have happened 483, because it's in the third year. The events of chapter 2 must have occurred 479, since it's 7 years from when he began, right? What happened in 480, 479? Well, that's a great question. I'm glad you asked. History books tell us that this particular king, whom the books call Xerxes, and I quote, made an ambitious but disastrous attempt to conquer Greece. He returned defeated. So, after these things, he led an expedition to wipe out this growing giant on the surface, Greece, and he was defeated. And like a dog that's been whipped, he tucked his tail between his legs and went yiping back to Susa, the capital, lonely. And he opened the doors of the palace, and there was no lovely wife to greet him with arms outstretched, no comforting words of understanding. For the first time, he has been defeated on the battlefield. There's nothing good on the stove in the kitchen, and he's lonely.
1: Xerxes returned from his greatest defeat to an empty palace, a king that was powerful beyond measure, but he was profoundly alone. It's a reminder that position and possessions never fill the hollow places that only God can reach. 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

0: That was Insight for Living with Chuck Swindoll, furnished by Insight for Living on KJOL, where you hear the light. 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

Amanda Jansen in the Name of Jesus on KJOL, where you hear the light. Hope you're having a great Friday afternoon, and want to let you know we have this awesome contest that's underway. And next week, you can listen during drive times with Kurt for this. We're teaming up with the Alpha Omega Institute in Grand Junction for their Discover Creation Challenge. It's running May 4th through the 22nd. It's a chance to answer a question about God's fascinating creation and win a $20 gift card to Texas Roadhouse, and be listening next week with Kurt during our afternoon drive for a chance to win that $20 gift card to Texas Roadhouse, courtesy of the Alpha Omega Institute. They're the creation science folks here in Grand Junction, good folks, and it's an opportunity also to learn about what they're doing here on the Western Slope. Next up in music, David Leonard and Well Done on KJOL.

Well, that's a KJOL classic going back to 1996 and a song you've heard a lot throughout the years on KJOL, Shout to the Lord. You know, that song reached like 142 million views combined on YouTube as of this year, which is pretty incredible. More importantly, however, we use it to praise the Lord. He is what's the most impressive out of all of that. He is the King of Kings and Lord of Lords and so worthy of our praise. Next up, David Crowder, Somebody Pray on KJOL.

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1: My guests today are Chance Muller and Levi Willis, representing The Armory, a unique ministry to young men. And in a nutshell, Levi, tell us what The Armory is all about.
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0: before. This will be our 7th year coming up. Essentially what it is, we get together. It's for young men ages 12 to 18. It's at Camp Christian in Newcastle, Colorado. It's May 21st through the 24th. We go up there, and man, we just try to do it all. We try to give skills to these young men that can grow their skill set and their confidence. We just hang out as guys, and we really just walk with the Lord, try to be with each other and deepen our faith. And we do some cool stuff, too. We're butchering hogs and throwing axes, playing airsoft, shooting each other, and having a great time while we're doing it. That's coming up. Still got plenty of room for registrations. Camp is $0. We really pride ourselves on that. 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

0: Hi, I'm Todd Nettleton, and this is the Voice of the Martyrs Radio. An Islamist militant group called the Allied Democratic Forces have repeatedly targeted Christians in the Democratic Republic of the Congo. In one attack, a woman named Josephine was shot and killed while working in her field. As her husband, Jean, carried her body home, ADF militants stopped him and asked if he was a Muslim. When he said he was a Christian, they attacked him with a machete and severed his leg below the knee. Jean survived the attack but struggled for years with anxiety and emotional wounds. 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

Vineyard Music and Lucy Grimble with Thanks and Praise on KJOL. Hey, I want to let you know we're going to be taking part in the next thing on the KJOL community calendar. It's the Walk for Life, put on by the Montrose Life Choices Family Resource Center, the Pregnancy Center in Montrose. We've been down there. We've seen what they do. We've taken the tour and seen the moms and the kids coming in and things. And I tell you what, it is truly a beautiful ministry on the Western Slope, and we want to support them. Now, this Walk for Life that they have going on, it's going to be on Saturday, May 16th. Check-ins at 8:30 a.m. on the 16th. The walk begins an hour later from St. Mary's Catholic Church in Montrose, going along Townsend to 5th Street and back. And the cost is $50 per person or $100 per family. And that, of course, benefits that wonderful Montrose Life Choices Family Resource Center in Montrose. And a free barbecue is part of this, too. So if you'd like a link to register or contact information for them, go to our website. 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
4: 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Are you communicating, I accept you just the way you are? You belong to me. You're competent. I've got confidence in you. I love you. You're secure in our relationship. And you're worth more than you'll ever be able to understand. And parents, we can't leave it to pastors and teachers. That's our responsibility.
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4: All of us are communicators, and we're communicating messages sometimes very overtly. We say, I love you, or we may say, I don't like you.

0: competent. I love you. You're worth teaching. You're going to make a great wife one of these days. Son, you're going to make a great mechanic. Well, he may not know doodly about being a mechanic, but you know what you've done? You have included him. You've helped him to be a part of your life. It's what we communicate. Then, for example, here's the father who's issuing commands, always issuing commands, and he says, here's what I want you to do. Now, I want you to do it right now. And so all of us have said, well, why? It doesn't make any difference why. I said do it, therefore do it. Now, the father's communicated an edict, but what the child heard was, I don't deserve to know why. I must not be worth much that I can't even, I'm not even counted worthy of at least an explanation. And so what gets communicated is frustration and anxiety. It creates eventually rebellion in the heart of that child. Want to do what's right, want to do their best, want to do all that they can. Then what about, for example, that parent who doesn't discipline the child, and the child comes home at school, they can watch all the TV they want. They can get in all the candy they want. They can eat when they want, when they want it, what they want. Give them a credit card, give them money. The message is, I don't care what you do, just stay out of my way. Just don't bother me. And so the child reads, I don't count. I'm probably better off outside of this family. They don't love me, because you see, a child wants to be disciplined. And so the child gets communicated this message. They don't care about my future. They don't care about what I learn or don't learn. They don't care about what happens to me. I know I'm doing the wrong thing. I know I shouldn't be doing that. They don't even care enough to correct me. My father doesn't even care enough to discipline me, knowing that I'm doing the wrong thing. He just wants me out of his way. Just stay out of his way. Don't take up his time. It sends a horrible message. We wonder why. We have a generation of children who are angry, who are bitter and resentful and hostile, and who are out there doing everything they possibly can to find somebody who cares. Some peer, join anything, immorality, you name it, doesn't make, want to feel belonging, want to feel loved, want to feel accepted, want to feel that somebody cares about them. You know why? Because at home, the communication was, don't get in my way. You're not important. You do whatever you want to do. You do whatever you choose to do, but just don't bother me. Just stay out of my way. A horrible message. And then we wonder why they get in trouble. We wonder why they have the friends they have. We wonder why they go through the heartache and the pain. And we wonder why they get into the kind of trouble that brings such embarrassment upon the parents. Why? Because you didn't care enough to say to them, I love you enough to discipline you. I love you enough that I want you to be what you ought to be. And I love you enough to take the time to help you to understand what life's all about. Then I think about what happens. Father doesn't listen. And the child wants to talk. The father's doing something else. And so the son or the daughter says, you're not listening. Well, I don't have time to listen right now. What is he doing? Not really doing anything, just not listening. Or even if you're sitting at the table and you're all looking at each other, do you know what? A child knows just like that whether you're listening or not. You can look him square in the eye and they can tell you. A child knows whether you're listening or not. And so what you're saying by the fact that you're not listening is this. What you have to say is not important. My mind is on something else. What does that say? It says something about their self-worth. Their self-esteem. It says something about they don't even feel like they belong. If you can't listen, what's this all about? Now, parent, I want you to listen very carefully. If you don't look your children square in the eye and give them your mind and your heart and your emotion, when they're young, when they want to talk, you mark it down, I told you this. One of these days, your daughter's going to walk in and you know she's in trouble. You have a sneaking suspicion she's pregnant, and she won't talk. Well, you need to talk to me. And you know what she's going to say? Why should I talk to you? For the first 17 years of my life, you didn't listen. Why do I think you care to listen now? When I was a kid, you didn't listen. Now I'm in trouble and you want me to talk and you want to listen. Too late. Devastating communication when they feel that we're not listening. Because there'll be a time when we want to listen. And there'll become a time when they don't care whether they talk or not. It's too late. You send them a message you didn't care. You send them a message that what they had to say wasn't important. You send a message that you were totally indifferent to what they were concerned about. And their concerns were not your concerns. Go work it out yourself. And so what happens? That's what they do. They go tell their friends. And their friends tell their friends. And they have confusion and frustration and anger and resentment and hostility and bitterness toward their parents. Why? You were just too busy to listen. Remember, it's what we communicate to them, not what we think, but what we communicate. How do they interpret you're not listening and not caring? Then I think about how many times I've heard this. Now, I know that my father loved me, but, and what I said to them, don't even tell, I know what's going to follow. I know they loved me. Listen, that's an adult, 30, 40, 50 years of age, 60 years of age, still doing what? Rationalizing the lack of the feeling of love and tenderness that his father or her father never expressed. And here they're still rationalizing and still explaining it away and still trying to cope with it 40 years later. Because every child needs to be hugged in the right way. Every daughter needs to be hugged by her father. She needs to feel the warmth and the security of a godly father, of a godly man who touches her as a parent in a godly fashion. She needs to feel that. You know why? Because that'll give her an idea to be able to distinguish between what is real in a man and what is not real in a man when she starts choosing one. Now, once in a while, you may have a son who grows up and thinks he's about 15, he's too big to be hugged. You know what? You just grab him and remind him, when he gets too big to be hugged, he is in real trouble. Because you know what? If you're too big and too smart to get hugged, you have a major problem. And that problem is going to transfer itself to other people in your life. And I think about how often what we do, and we don't even think about the time, the long-lasting effect of that. When my children would come in, no matter what I was doing, and I always stopped what I was doing, especially if I was studying, and they'd come in at nighttime when they were teenagers, and it'd be 11 o'clock or something like that, and sometime a little later, maybe I'd be studying, and when they walked into my study, I knew the thing to stop everything you're doing. My mother taught me a great lesson. She taught me the right question to ask my children when they came in, because here's what she would say to me. If I came in late, she'd come into my bedroom, sit on the edge of the bed, and she'd say, "Well, tell me what you want me to know." That's what she would say. You know what? That kept me very honest and very pure. Because I knew that I was going to have to answer to my mother. And she wouldn't say, "Did you do this, that, other?" She said, "Tell me what you want me to know." And I knew that I wanted to tell her whatever she wanted to know. There's something about that that's so important. And I simply want to say to you as a parent, I don't know what you think is important in life, but nothing is so important to be willing to listen. If you will listen when they're very young, they'll talk to you when they've given you grandchildren. If you'll hug them early in life, they'll be hugging you when you get a little older in life. Because you see, it's what we communicate that makes the difference. You communicating to your children many messages, and I want to ask you again, are you communicating, "I accept you just the way you are. You belong to me. You're competent. I've got confidence in you. I love you. You're secure in our relationship. And you're worth more than you'll ever be able to understand." Any child who grows up with that is going to grow up godly. And their life is going to make a difference. And parents, we can't leave it to pastors and teachers, aunts and uncles and grandparents. That's our responsibility. And if you will assume that responsibility wisely, In those latter years of your life, you'll be blessed beyond all comprehension. Then I would ask you one last question. Are you in a position in your life as a parent to tell your child how to be saved? Have you conveyed this communication to your children? Jesus Christ is the most important person in life. Jesus Christ is the only Savior. Jesus Christ is the one through whom our sins are forgiven. When He went to the cross, He laid down His life and paid for your sin and mine. And if you're willing to confess your sins like Dad has, and ask Him to forgive you of your sins, He'll save you like He saved your dad or your mom. And the most important decision you'll ever make in life, son, sweetheart, is giving your life to Jesus Christ, putting your life in His hands, and trusting Him to guide you all of your life. And I would simply ask you as a parent, are you in a position spiritually that you can lead your own son and daughter to know Jesus Christ as their personal Savior? If not, that's the next most important decision you'll ever make in this life, and I trust you'll do it. And Father, how grateful we are when we think about how you love us. You've certainly made us by adopting us into your kingdom to feel that we belong and accepting us through the blood of Jesus Christ. You've made us competent through the indwelling presence of the Holy Spirit, and you have loved us sacrificially. And we feel very secure in our relationship with you, and we know that we are worthy. When we look at the cross and see the price you paid, we are highly valued in your mind. And I pray the Holy Spirit will take this message, sink it deep in the heart of every single person who hears it, not only in relationship to their children, but to each other, and that we as adults communicate the right messages to those with whom we converse, with whom we relate. And we'll thank you for it in Jesus' name. Amen.
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0: We're to have strong convictions based on the Word of God. 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
1: 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A growing Christian is continuously seeking nourishment from God's Word. Here's a moment with Charles Stanley.
0: If you want to be the kind of person that has a heart after God, a person whose heart is for the heart of God, who wants to walk in such a way that you fulfill the will of God for your life and that you're pleasing to God, it begins with a desire and a hunger and thirst for the Word of God. This is the fuel This is the fuel that feeds the hunger, listen, in our heart, to be the kind of person God wants us to be. Because we see the kind of persons that God was pleased with in the scriptures. And the person with the heart after God is a person whose priority is their personal relationship with Him. And when I look around and see how people think and how they live their lives and oftentimes claim to be Christians, I know in my heart that they've missed it, because there's nothing about a personal, intimate relationship with God. And that can happen to anybody's life. We can, in this day and time, with so much turmoil and things going on and things to be concerned about, it's easy to drift. We can't afford to let ourselves drift from the teachings of the Word of God.
1: 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And if you gain new insight from today's program that helps you grow in your faith, please tell us about it. Coming soon on In Touch, do you sometimes feel like God is far away? 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
4: Good afternoon. It is 3 o'clock Friday. I'm Kurt Neuswanger. And coming up this hour, another edition of Faith and Finance with Rob West. 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
5: I'm Ruth Kramer with Mission Network News. Israel hits Lebanon's capital, killing a senior Hezbollah commander. Tit-for-tat strikes between Hezbollah and Israel have spared Beirut up until now. Hard for Lebanon's Camille Melki says,
6: "Oh, we have a ceasefire. We really don't have a cessation of fire. Every day there has been death, there has been destruction."
5: Diplomacy runs parallel to ongoing violence. The United States will host new talks between Israeli and Lebanese ambassadors next week.
6: U.S.'s best interest is to separate Lebanon from the control of the Iranian regime.
5: Continued fighting in southern Lebanon means more displacement and people in need. Heart for Lebanon recently added 2,600 new families to its aid roster. Pray for believers, distributing both physical help and gospel hope. And a series of attacks along a key highway in eastern Kenya has communities on edge. One incident just a couple weeks ago saw seven Christians in a farming community killed by Muslim Somali herdsmen. Government leaders say the escalating situation should be declared a national emergency. To Greg Kelly with Unknown Nations, Kenya's Christians have a clear mission.
7: There's all kinds of Christian churches, hundreds and hundreds of evangelical, amazing churches in Nairobi that really need to begin mobilizing and sending workers to the east.
5: Many Somali Muslims live in eastern Kenya along the border with Somalia. And Somalia is where the Al-Shabaab Islamic terrorist group is based. So pray that the Kenyan church will rally and that God will open the door for Somali people to receive the gospel. Find your place in the story at missionnews.org. 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I'm Ruth Kramer.
8: Ephesians 4:32 says, "Be kind and loving to each other and forgive each other just as God forgave you in Christ." This is Max Lucado. Because Jesus has forgiven us, we can forgive others. Because He lives in us, you and I can do the same. "Oh, I could never do that," you object. "The hurt is so deep. Just seeing the person makes me cringe." Perhaps that's the problem. You're seeing too much of the wrong person. Try shifting your glance away from the one who hurt you and setting your eyes on the one who has saved you. Please understand, relationships don't thrive because the guilty are punished, but because the innocent are merciful. Are there any relationships in your world thirsty for mercy? Is there anyone who needs to be assured of your grace? Jesus made sure His disciples had no reason to doubt His love. Why don't you do the same? This is Max Lucado.
9: Hi, friends. This is Dave Andrews, the manager of KJOL, with an inside report. 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We're about to especially hit our busy season when it comes to events. 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June 5th through the 6th at the Mesa County Fairgrounds, the Lord willing. For details on that, visit our website, kjol.org. 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It's 1354 East Sherwood Drive, Grand Junction, Colorado, 81501.
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13: I am reminded of your sincere faith, which first lived in your grandmother Lois and in your mother Eunice, and I am persuaded now lives in you also. I am Rob West. Sunday is Mother's Day, and this verse from 2 Timothy 1 reminds us how deeply a mother's faith can shape generations. 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So today we're celebrating the impact of faithful mothers. And then we'll take your calls at 800-525-7000. 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Okay, so most of the time when we think about the value of moms, it's about things you just can't put a price on, like love and tenderness, guidance and wisdom that moms naturally pour out for their families. But what if we did put a monetary value on what a typical mother does for her family, day in and day out? What would her paycheck look like if that were a, quote, paying job? Salary.com has attempted just that. Their latest salary survey breaks down the roles a typical mom plays throughout the week, and the findings are eye-opening. Working moms, on top of their professional responsibilities, put in an average of 54 hours a week running their households, caring for children, managing schedules, keeping things on track. And for stay-at-home moms, the data suggests they're putting in the equivalent of 15-hour days, 7 days a week. That includes everything from chef, teacher, and nurse to event planner, financial manager, counselor, chauffeur, and sometimes even conflict negotiator. For all that, the annual base salary of your typical mom should be, are you ready for this? $206,000, given all the jobs she does on a regular basis. Now, that does not include pay premiums that companies may offer to retain excellent employees, such as bonuses, overtime, and hazard pay. Factor in those perks, and your average stay-at-home mom could earn more than $250,000 a year. And I think we can all agree they're worth every penny. Of course, no paycheck could ever reflect what moms are truly worth. Their value can't be measured in dollars because what they give is deeply personal and profoundly spiritual. And that's why Scripture calls us to honor them. So how can we honor our mothers this Sunday? Proverbs 31:28 gives us a beautiful picture of a virtuous woman's family. Her children rise up and call her blessed, her husband also, and he praises her. In this picture, her family doesn't just feel grateful. They express it. They speak words of blessing over her life. This is one of the simplest and most powerful ways to honor your mother. Tell her how much she means to you. Thank her for the sacrifices she's made, the love she's poured out, and the ways she's reflected God's character. But honoring your mother goes beyond words. As she grows older, honor takes on a new shape. It begins to look like care, practical, intentional care. This isn't just a nice idea. It's a biblical mandate. Jesus addressed this directly in Mark 7, 10 through 13. He confronted the Pharisees for avoiding their responsibility to care for their aging parents. They claimed their financial resources were korban, meaning set apart for God, and therefore unavailable for family needs. But Jesus saw through the facade. Thus you nullify the word of God by your tradition that you have handed down. In other words, their so-called devotion to God was a cover for selfishness. True devotion to God is never divorced from loving people, especially those in our own households. In God's economy, honoring your mother means more than a holiday. It means living a life of gratitude, service, and responsibility. Whether that means offering encouragement, financial help, or simply your time and presence, it's an act of obedience and love. So this Mother's Day, let your words be full of praise. But don't stop there. Look for ways to serve her, bless her, and care for her in tangible ways. In doing so, you reflect the heart of Christ and fulfill one of the most foundational commands in Scripture. Honor your father and your mother. So this Sunday, take time to thank the mom in your life, your mother, your wife, your grandmother, or even a spiritual mother who's walked with you in faith. Let her know she's seen. Let her know she's loved. And let her know that her work, though sometimes unnoticed, is never in vain. Because when a mother faithfully serves her family, prays over her children, and passes on her faith, she's not just shaping a home, she's shaping eternity. I hope that's an encouragement to you today and a reminder to bless and love and serve the moms in your life as we celebrate this wonderful day, Mother's Day. We'll be right back.
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13: 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And we're taking your calls and questions today. 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Go ahead.
16: Thank you for taking my call. I have a question. My wife and I are both 70, both retired school teachers. I'm retired military. Through Army Reserve. Through the years, we've invested a lot into agriculture, farm property, and that sort of thing. My question is, we still have a desire to invest, but at age 70, and all of our retirement is not tied into the stock market. It's tied into a fixed retirement system. What advice would you give on that?
13: Yeah, it's a great question. I love the idea of diversification. So as you think about kind of what your sources of income are in the future, the good news is that, you know, as retired teachers plus a military retirement, that likely means steady, reliable income, which could give you some flexibility in how you'd invest. But let me walk through each piece of this. And I think first step is to really talk about your foundation, if you will. So before investing anything new, let me just ask, are your pensions covering your living expenses?
16: Well and beyond.
13: Okay. And are you drawing Social Security?
16: We are, yes.
13: Okay. And do you already have an emergency fund of 6 to 12 months?
16: Yes.
13: Okay, great. And no debt?
16: Credit card, but we pay that off each month.
13: Got it. Okay.
16: So actually no debt.
13: Yeah, excellent. So that's great, because that means that investing can become about growth, inflation protection, legacy, and extra lifestyle flexibility. I think it's important, though, for you to define, if you haven't already, how much is enough with regard to your lifestyle. And you may have already had that, you know, discussion and prayerful consideration. But once you define enough for your lifestyle, then it's really not that hard to say, okay, how much would we need beyond what we're currently bringing in terms of guaranteed income to support that lifestyle now and into the future, given some of the unknowns, which would largely be medically related. And once you define enough, not only for your lifestyle, but then for your ultimate accumulation, now you're freed up to begin to give even more than you already are, because you know what your finish line is. Let's talk about where the money is right now. So the money beyond, you know, what you're just bringing in on a guaranteed basis each month that you have right now, is that largely, you know, sitting in a bank account? Do you have a thrift savings plan? Do you have, you know, CDs or brokerage accounts? What do you have currently?
16: Currently, of course, while we were still actively working, we contributed to a 403B, 457B. And so we have quite a bit of money tied up in that, which has a fixed rate income on it. And then we do also have CDs at our local bank.
13: Okay.
16: And because we're agriculture related, you know, we're still income generating, I guess, because we're in the cattle business. So we're very blessed.
13: And I love that. And so as you think about investing, are you thinking about maybe changing the investment strategy with the 403B or 457, or are you talking about leaving that at a fixed rate and just putting the surplus you have on a monthly basis to work, or both?
16: At some point, whenever the required distribution is required, perhaps rolling that over into a different type of investment.
13: Yeah.
16: But mainly the excess right now.
13: Got it. Yeah. So one thought on that is, at any point you could roll the 403B and 457, as long as you've separated from service, to an IRA, which at 70 and a half gives you the option. And I realize, you know, you're both there. That gives you the option to do what are called qualified charitable distributions, so that as you begin at 73 to have required minimums, and you could start that even now if you wanted to, you're able to satisfy those required minimums by giving direct to 501c3 charities from your IRA, and that is never added to your taxable income. It's the only way to get that money out of these 403Bs and 457s without ever paying any tax, because you got the deduction when it went in, and if it goes straight to charity coming out through a qualified charitable distribution, you never pay any tax. And again, starting at 73, any money that's, you know, comes out by way of a qualified charitable distribution would also count toward your required minimum. So just keep that in mind. That's a phenomenal strategy. With regard to the surplus you have now, you know, I think just getting this working for you, you know, in maybe a 50-50 type split, I mean, normally at age 70, you know, we would think maybe a 40 in stocks, 60 in bonds. You would have the ability to do something a little more aggressive because, you know, you've got your base covered, if you will, and you have, you know, so much that you've already accumulated. And so if you wanted to go 50-50, you could. But the idea would be to get into some, you know, high quality, broadly diversified mutual funds or exchange traded funds. And, you know, at a high level, you'd want somewhere around 40 to 50 in a stock orientation, somewhere between 50 and 60 in a bond type orientation. And the idea would be that that would, over time, provide some inflation protection, some growth, and give you the ability with appreciation to either hang on to that, you know, as a blessing to your heirs, or again, as fuel for continued giving. Does that make sense?
16: It does.
13: Okay.
16: Okay. Very helpful.
13: All right. Thank you, Ted.
16: I appreciate you very, very much. We'll continue to pray for your ministry.
13: Thank you, sir. That means a lot. And call anytime. Let's see. Indiana is where we're headed next. Hi, Karen. Go right ahead.
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13: Yeah, I mean, you've got a couple of options. 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And then I'll give you a third one, Health Sherpa, S-H-E-R-P-A. Any of those, you know, could be an alternative to healthcare.gov. 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So those would be the what I would be looking at in terms of, you know, the various options.
17: Okay. All right. Thank you very much.
13: All right. We appreciate your call today. Well, folks, we're up against our next break here. When we come back, we've got some great questions coming up. We do have some lines open. We'd love to hear from you. That number, 800-525-7000. You can call right now. By the way, if you count on this broadcast, it's been an encouragement to you. Maybe you've learned something along the way. 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
13: 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Our goal on this program every day is to reverently approach God's word, understanding that we are charged with a high calling, and that is to be stewards or managers of the King of Kings resources. 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Share those with us as well. The number to call to be a part of the program today is 800-525-7000. 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All right, let's head back to the phones. Let's go to Minnesota. Kevin, go ahead.
20: Hi, how are you guys today?
13: Good, thank you.
20: Good. Quick question. 4 years ago, my mother passed and left a very small inheritance to my daughter, who's now 18. And at the time, I'm not going to say the financial institution, but it's local and they are a very well-recognized place. But they said that they would just put it in their general fund. And it has not done anything for her since then. She's 18 now. I would like some advice on where can we move this to? How do we move it without penalties from them? Or into something that would be beneficial for her, because she wants to start contributing now. She's working full time and also going to a secondary school. So,
13: got it. Okay. Yeah. So I think the first question is always, what is the goal? Because at 18, this is the perfect age to start building long-term wealth, but we've got to really clarify the purpose for this money. It could be used for college expenses. It could be used for a first car. This could be her emergency savings, or, you know, this could be the beginning of long-term investments or even retirement. As long as she has earned income, she could, you know, put this money in a Roth IRA. And that would be incredibly powerful if it grew for the next 50 years, tax-free. I can only imagine what that could grow to. But she may have other more pressing needs for this that's going to help her to start strong and avoid, you know, interest to have to be paid on something like a college loan or a car loan. So, you know, I think that's really the first question here. Do you have some thoughts on that?
20: Yeah, so what I would like to see her do that I wasn't successful in doing is to invest for the long term and for a retirement for her. I don't think she's going to incur a whole lot of debt. She will some, but I, you know, and the amount that she has to use right now is we put, I believe it was $2,982 in there. 4 years ago or 3 years ago, actually, and it's gained a whole whopping $158.
13: Yeah. Sorry.
20: So it's time to get it somewhere else and sure. Do something with this. And I'm not having anybody manage it. The person I knew personally that works there, they're like, oh, yeah, just put it in here and we can work something with you later. And I'm like, okay.
13: Does she have a part-time job or is she planning to work?
20: Yes, she is. So she's going to be going to a tech school and working at the same time. So the work will be part-time, but she wants to start giving to that.
13: Great. Yeah, I mean, so the best thing to do, because she has earned income, would be to open a Roth IRA. She could move, you know, the money out. You'd have to call them and find out if there's any penalties or lockups or anything like that. Hopefully not. I'd open that Roth IRA at Fidelity or Schwab and then either withdraw the money from what it's in now or just transfer it over, make that her contribution for the year. And then she could add more to it. You're just going to have to help her think about how to distinguish between, in terms of new contributions moving forward, what is truly for the long term. That's the, you know, going into her long-term retirement plan that she's not going to touch until after 59 and a half, and what she needs to start putting aside in, you know, emergency funds or, you know, money for spending, you know, expenses, lifestyle spending while she's in college, or a car, or a, you know, an apartment when she gets out. So you're going to have to help her decide how much goes in each of those buckets. But for the portion that's for the long term, the Roth is the ideal place for that. And once you open that account and fund it with the initial contribution and new contributions moving forward, in terms of how to invest it, I'll give you two options. One would be a robo-advisor at Schwab called the Schwab Intelligent Portfolios. It's very low cost, and it'll basically just, you know, automatically invest it for her using low-cost ETFs. So she'd own a broad kind of swath of the market, largely stock-oriented because of her age And as a part of the opening of the account, she'll indicate, or you'll help her indicate, this is for, you know, retirement 50 years from now. The other option, if you want more of a hands-on approach, would be to go to our friends at soundmindinvesting.org, subscribe to the Sound Mind Investing newsletter, and then they'll give you, in the print and or the digital Sound Mind Investing newsletter, they'll give you the funds to invest in their strategy called Just the Basics. And that would give you everything you need. And either one of those could work well. One is more of a kind of a robo smartphone app automated solution. And the other is just a little more hands-on, but would still take all the guesswork out.
20: And that's where we would roll this into, is either Sound Mind Investing.
13: Well, no, that would be, Sound Mind Investing would be the where you get the funds to invest in through their newsletter. But in either case, you'd want to open the account at Fidelity or Schwab, the Roth IRA. If you wanted to use the robo-advisor, I'd use Schwab, and then you'd use the Schwab Intelligent Portfolios to actually do the investments for you or for her.
20: Okay. All right. And she needs a minimum of how much to start an account with one of them?
13: Well, there's basically no minimum. So she just needs to make sure she has at least as much earned income as the total amount she puts into the Roth for the year up to the contribution limit.
20: Correct. Okay. All right. Good. Good. That's very helpful. Yeah. So I guess all I have to do is figure out what we can do with where it's at right now.
13: Yeah, and just give them a call. They'll be able to tell you if there's any issues with you moving that out. And by the way, the contribution limit for this year is $7,500, so that'd be the max you could put in. Hey, Kevin, you sound like a great dad. Let me do this. Stay on the line. I'm going to send you something that I think will be a blessing to her. It's called Open Hands Finance. It's a workbook with a podcast that goes with it that will walk her through kind of all the key building block ideas from a biblical perspective on how to manage money God's way. And I think she'll love it. It's built for somebody, you know, exactly her age. And we'll send it to you as our gift, okay?
20: I appreciate it. She's a numbers girl, so this will be wonderful for her.
13: Awesome. It's called Open Hands Finance. It's coming your way. Hang on the line. Our team will get your information. Thanks for your call. Well, that's going to do it for us today. Big thanks to my team today. So thankful for our call screener today, as well as Dan and Amy and Jim. Couldn't do them without them. Hope you'll come back and join us next time, and we'll do it all over again. Until then, God bless you. Bye-bye.
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21: With SRN News, I'm Bob Agnew in Washington. As diplomatic efforts to reopen the Strait of Hormuz and end the war with Iran continue, there was more military confrontation reported yesterday. Here's correspondent Ben Thomas.
22: The U.S. military says it intercepted Iranian attacks on three U.S. Navy ships Thursday as they transited the Strait of Hormuz. President Trump described the confrontation this way.
23: We took our three destroyers and we rammed them through some pretty big stuff today, and the destroyers weren't hurt in any way. The people weren't hurt, but they were firing at us, so we were firing back at them.
22: Central Command says U.S. forces then targeted Iranian military facilities responsible for the attack. Meanwhile, the president says the U.S. is still negotiating with Iran.
23: We're not going to give them the right to have a nuclear weapon.
22: Ben Thomas, Washington.
21: The U.S. is lifting its hold on immigration applications for doctors. We'll get more on that from Mike Hempen.
24: The Trump administration is again reviewing green card and visa applications for doctors from three dozen countries it considers high risk. That means physicians whose cases have been paused for months could soon get them renewed. But scientific researchers and other professionals from countries including Iran, Venezuela, and Afghanistan say their immigration applications still won't be reviewed. The Trump administration put a pause on applications from those countries, citing a need to improve security screening. Some immigrants have filed lawsuits trying to get immigration officials to decide their cases. I'm Mike Hempen.
21: This week's victories in GOP primaries in several states, bolstering House Speaker Mike Johnson's belief that this fall's election outlook remains positive for Republicans. Speaker Johnson predicts his party will defy the conventional view that the party controlling the White House tends to lose seats in Congress in the midterms. This is SRN News. Richard Dawkins says he thinks AI is alive.
0: The leading atheist and evolutionary biologist has been holding conversations with the new chatbot Claude, built by the Anthropic company, and says, quote, "I believe it has consciousness." Author George Calder, writing in the expose, says Dawkins has always ridiculed belief in God, but he now conversely appears to believe in machine consciousness. Anthropic has also been suggesting that Claude should be considered a sentient living being. Michael Harrington reporting.
21: The country's leading psychological organization is weighing the benefits of religion and what it has on society and for individuals. The National Alliance on Mental Illness says religion can play an important role in enhancing personal well-being and lowering the risk of mental health problems. Among the benefits, the Alliance says religion provides a sense of structure and typically offering a group of people to connect with. It also can reduce suicide rates, alcoholism, and drug use. This is SRN News. One of women basketball's most decorated players is adding a unique honor to her high-flying resume.
1: Basketball Hall of Famer, four-time WNBA champion, five-time Olympic gold medalist, and now State Bird. Sue Bird will soon have the title of Connecticut State Bird. That's according to a bill approved this week by the Connecticut legislature and headed to Governor Ned Lamont's desk for his expected signature. She'll share the State Bird title with the American Robin starting next year. The Syosset, New York native is beloved in the Constitution State. She led UConn to national titles in 2000 and 2002 and won four WNBA titles with the Seattle Storm before retiring in 2022. I'm Geffen Coolbaugh.
21: The NFL and NFL Referees Association have agreed on a new 7-year collective bargaining agreement. It will avoid a potential work stoppage in the upcoming NFL season. You'll find more on these stories at srnnews.com.
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4: 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And today it's the War of the Words. And one specific word, to be exact, that Eugene uses. 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
25: Oh, hi there. I'm John Avery Whittaker, but you can call me Whit. We were just getting ready for a time of wonder, excitement, and discovery. You care to join us? You never know what'll happen next when you have an adventure in Odyssey.
26: You're the Melodroid.
27: There you go.
28: What a hoot.
29: Melodroid?
27: What did you call me?
28: What did he call her?
30: Hey, Melodroids.
28: My sister. Now there's a Melodroid.

0: Kendall. I have an extraordinary amount of studying to do on that night.
1: It's 2 weeks away, Eugene. How could you possibly know how much studying you'll have?
0: Because I have an extraordinary amount of studying to do every night.
1: You just don't want to go.
0: Nonsense.
1: You never want to do anything fun.
0: Fun and frivolity are not synonymous.
2: Huh? Hey, Charles, what's going on? Connie and Eugene have been arguing for about 10 minutes.
3: Really?
2: What about? Eugene won't go to Connie's party, and she says it's because he's boring.
3: You think she'll get him to go?
2: No, I think she's getting bored of arguing with him.
1: And you need to get out anyway. Have some fun for once.
0: I have my share of fun.
1: You don't know how.

0: electricity went up 5 percentage points.
1: What a hoot.
0: I was in stitches all afternoon.
1: What's the last social event you went to?
0: The physics club Christmas banquet. An enlightening festivity. The ornaments were actually held onto the tree by centrifugal force.
1: Have you ever been bowling? Skiing? How about roller skating?
0: Miss Kendall, this is a rapidly changing world, and some of us do not wish to be left behind due to engaging in unnecessary activities.
1: Are you saying I'm behind the times?
0: I'm merely saying, socially speaking, your choices have left you somewhat, maladroit.
1: What? What did you call me?
2: Uh-oh.
1: What does that mean?
2: What did he call her? I think he called her a maladroit. What's a maladroit? I don't know, but it sounds terrible. Man, I had no idea the argument was going to get this ugly.
0: Roller skating or roller skiing or whatever other activities you do to petrify your education.
1: Ooh! You are such a snob.
0: A snob? Merely because I wish to maintain a high standard for personal growth rather than waste it with useless activities?
3: Hey, you two.
1: At least I don't have my head glued to a textbook.
3: Connie, what's with you two? You've been at each other all morning.
1: Well, she's completely irrational.
3: Enough. I want you two to cut it out.
1: He keeps calling me names I don't understand.
3: Names, Eugene? This is what you've reduced yourself to, huh?
0: It was not a name, per se, but simply a descriptive word.
1: Name, word. He meant it as an insult.
0: Ms. Kendall, you obviously don't...
3: Hold it now. Listen to yourselves. I don't care if it's words or compound sentences. You keep using them to cut each other down, and I want you to stop it. No more insulting words. Do you understand?
1: Yes,
0: Mr. Whitaker.
3: Uh-huh. Good. Now, let's all get back to work.
2: They got off easy.
4: No kidding.
2: It's a good thing he didn't come in 30 seconds earlier when Eugene called her a maladroit.
4: Yeah, he would have had a fit.
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5: The new movie, The Sheep Detectives, now in theaters, isn't your average Agatha Christie whodunit. 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
4: Ready for the test?
2: I think so, but I'm a little fuzzy on the French and Indian War.
4: That is the test, Charles.
2: Oh, then I guess I'm not as ready as I thought.
4: What a maladroit.
2: Henry, are you crazy? Don't say that.
4: Don't worry about it.
2: What if someone hears you?
4: Then they heard me, so what?
8: Hey, maladroits.
2: Dudley?
8: What?
2: Where did you hear that word?
8: You mean maladroit? Mark Miller called me that in math today. Cool, isn't it?
2: Do you know what it means?
8: Well, no, but Robert Skeed said in history that he thought the German army was a bunch of maladroits. Said it out loud in front of everyone. The teacher made him stay after class. Told him he shouldn't be using words he didn't understand.
4: It can't be all that bad. I've been using it all day and nobody slapped me or anything.
2: You've been using this word all day and you don't even know what it means?
4: Lighten up. It's just a word. How bad can it be?

0: 2.7. Enter.
1: Eugene!
0: What is it, Miss Kendall?
1: I looked up that word you called me, maladroit. It means inept, unskillful, and or clumsy. Is that what you meant?
0: Indeed, I was merely explaining that because of your elementary level of sophistication...
1: You're doing it again, Eugene. Didn't you listen to anything Whit said yesterday?
0: I am well aware of what Mr. Whittaker said, and I assure you that I shall not resort to the shameful name-calling that he denounced. I leave that type of incessant bantering to others.
1: You see? That's it right there. You act like you're not talking about me, but you're really talking about me. You're just hiding it behind your words.
0: I do not hide behind my words, Miss Kendall. If I had something to communicate to you, I would do so directly.
1: Yeah, like saying I'm inept and or clumsy. You're so...
0: Insulting words?
1: Fine, pal.
0: Look, good friend, you're making this significantly bigger than it has to be.
1: I am not, buddy. You seem to forget what Whit told us.
0: I have not forgotten, comrade. I simply wish to avoid petty verbal battles.
1: Yeah, well, you and me both, chum. I got better things to do. I'll see you later.
0: Farewell, my faithful companion.
1: Adios, amigo!
0: Au revoir, mon ami!
1: Anyway, this kid falls and spills everything on his tray. It's like he wants to be a maladroit. He's already in the Maladroit Hall of Fame as far as I'm concerned. If Odyssey had a museum honoring all the maladroits in our school, he'd have his own wing.
2: Whatever. Are you walking straight home?
1: Yeah, I have to babysit my little sister this afternoon. My sister. Now there's a maladroit. If I've ever seen a maladroit, it's her.
2: Have you ever seen one?
1: Look around, Charles. They're everywhere.
2: You think so?
3: Hello there, boys.
1: Rusty!
2: Hi, Rusty. What's going on?
3: Just on a little fundraising tour. I thought maybe you guys could help.
2: What kind of fundraising?
3: It's a new charity, the Help Rusty Get a Fudge Bar Foundation. We're 75 cents away from our goal. Won't you help?
2: I only have 35.
3: How about you, Pipsqueak?
1: Oh, come on, Rusty. You don't really expect us just to give you our money, do you?
3: No, actually, I expect to take it from your pocket while you're lying unconscious on the sidewalk. But thought I'd make it a little easier on you to begin with.
1: You can't just pick on kids half your size. I'm tired of this. You guys in the Bolzerath think you can get away with anything. You're being a real maladroit.
3: What was that?
1: Well, I didn't mean it in a bad way. I was just saying that...
3: Yeah, what were you saying?
1: Here, keep the change.
3: Thanks. See you later. Hey, thanks to you, it works for all of us.
2: So what do you think? You want to find out what that word means?
4: Hey, Henry.
1: Find anything?
4: Nothing. I've looked in every dictionary and encyclopedia in this whole library. The word's not in any of them. How about you?
1: Well, I talked to my science teacher, and with his knowledge of the metric system, he figured out that 1,000 millijoints equals 1 joint.
4: Wow, that's unbelievable. What's a joint?
1: He didn't know.
4: Let's look it up.
1: I say forget it.
4: I'm not using that word until I know what it means.
1: Come on, Charles, it's just a word. Noise is coming out of your mouth.
2: I know, but I have a feeling that milla... That word means something I shouldn't be saying.
1: Listen to you. You can't even say it when you're talking about it. Come on, Charles, say it. Millijoint. It's okay. Say it for me. Millijoint. Millijoint. Watch my pencil. You're getting sleepy. Say millijoint.
2: You're the millijoint.
1: There you go. By the way, I think you have a millijoint curling up your back.
2: You know, I think I saw Superman fight the millijoint in a movie once.
5: Shh, quiet. This is a library.
1: Oh, we're sorry.
5: If you don't quiet down, I'm going to have to ask you to leave.
1: But we're not really bothering anybody.
5: I want you quiet or out.
2: Yes, sir.
1: Man, what a millijoint.
5: Excuse me? What was that?
1: Nothing.
5: What was that word you just called me? I've heard that around here. What does it mean?
2: We don't know.
5: Of course you don't. Come here.
1: What? What for? For what?
5: I'm calling your parents.
4: What did we do?

0: the story of how God chose David to be the king of Israel. He didn't care how David looked, just his heart.
1: That's right. Man looks on the outside, but God sees us from the inside.
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1: Do you ever feel worried about the way you look on the outside? Maybe you wish you were taller or had different hair color. 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It's how you look on the inside that counts. 1 Samuel 16:7 says,
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4: 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We always love hearing from you.
5: Dad, I didn't do anything.
23: So the librarian just kicked you out for no reason?
5: I guess.
23: He said you called him a name. What was it?
5: It was nothing. I don't even know what it means.
23: You're using a word and you don't even know what it means?
5: We tried to find out, but nobody else knows either.
23: What's the word?
5: Millijoint.
23: Millijoint? I've never heard of it.
5: You see, Dad, the librarian had no right to kick us out. For all he knew, we could have been calling him a handsome and powerful man.
23: But did you mean it like that?
5: Well, no.
23: I didn't think so. Where did you hear this word?
5: Well,
23: Henry, where did you hear it?
5: At Wit's End.
23: Okay. Then I think maybe your visits to Wit's End are over.
5: But, Dad!
24: Love washing dishes with you.
25: As do I, confrère.
24: Except you missed a couple of spots on this bowl, my dear brother.
25: My deepest apologies, oh spotless one.
26: Oh, I need your help with something. Just got a call from Henry's father. The
0: Apparently, Charles and Henry got in trouble for using a bad word, and Henry told his father they learned the word here.
24: At Wit's End? Nobody uses bad words around here.
0: Well, the strange part about it is that I've never even heard of the word. Millijoint, he said.
24: Millijoint?
25: I don't recall any such word.
0: Well, I don't think it is a word.
25: Perhaps they heard the term as a result of my friend Ms. Kendall's misuse of the English language.
24: Or perhaps they wanted to imitate dearest Eugene and make up a word of their own.
25: Perhaps they wished to describe kind-hearted Miss Kendall and couldn't think of another word for...
0: Hold it. Wait just a minute. What are you two doing? Friend? Dearest? Oh, I've never heard those words used so abusively. What are you doing? Well?
24: We were just trying not to use insulting words, like you said.
0: Oh, come on. You know better than that. Or do you?
24: Well?
25: Perhaps you should elucidate.
0: It's not just the words you're using, it's the intent behind the words. I thought you two would have had the maturity to understand something so simple. No wonder the kids around here are picking up harsh words. That's probably why Henry and Charles got the idea that... Henry and Charles.
1: Mr. Whitaker?
0: Oh, thanks for coming, Charles.
1: Hi, Connie. Hi, Eugene.
25: Greetings, Charles.
1: Hi, Charles. What's going on?
0: Do you know if Henry's coming?
1: His dad won't let him. He thinks Wit's End has a bad influence on him.
0: Oh.
1: What's this all about?
0: Well, I need you to help me figure out where you first heard that word.
1: Millijoint? I heard Eugene say it. He called Connie a millijoint.
25: What? Mr. Whitaker, I assure you, I've never used such a word in my life.
0: Well, when did you hear Eugene say this, Charles?
1: The other day.
0: Mm-hmm. Connie, Eugene, I'd like you two to do something for me. I want you to have the same argument you had in front of Henry and Charles the other day. What were you arguing about?
25: Well, Miss Kendall began it by implying that my life is dull and lethargic.
24: No. You started it by refusing to go to my party.
25: Nonsense. The argument didn't truly begin until you...
0: Wait a minute. I didn't ask you two to argue about your argument.
24: Sorry. Well, Eugene told me he wasn't going to my party.
25: Basing my decision on logic and probability.
24: And he made up these excuses when it was obvious he just didn't want to go.
25: A completely unsubstantiated assertion.
24: So I tried to give him some constructive criticism. You know, help him be a normal human being.
25: Not realizing that I have no desire to be a normal human being.
24: And then he said I was maladroit, but I didn't know what that was. So I...
0: Hold it. What did Eugene call you?
24: Maladroit.
0: Charles, is that what you heard?
1: Maybe.
0: I think we have our word. And Connie and Eugene, I think some apologies are in order. First to each other, then to the kids. Wouldn't you agree?
24: Yeah.
25: As usual, you are correct, Mr. Whitaker.
0: Meanwhile, I'll go over to the Thomases and see if I can salvage our reputation. Mr. Thomas?
23: Yes. Hello, Mr. Whitaker.
0: Is Henry here?
23: Yes. He's upstairs on restriction.
0: Well, I came to talk to you anyway.
23: Would you like to come in?
0: No, thank you. This will take only a minute. I just wanted to come by and apologize for what happened. It's all a simple misunderstanding. Henry heard the word maladroit from one of my employees and got it turned around. Millijoint doesn't mean anything.
23: I know. But what I don't know is why my son would think it was an insult.
0: Well, he heard it in an argument. You see, Connie and Eugene argue sometimes, and Eugene uses words most people don't understand.
23: I see. Well, you know, Mr. Whitaker, it doesn't matter what the word means. My concern is that until Henry started hanging around Wit's End, he didn't speak disrespectfully toward anyone, especially to people in authority. But I guess when he sees people in authority talking that way themselves... Well, maybe he thinks it's okay.
0: Well, I understand.
23: I'm just not sure I like Henry hanging around at a place where words are used as weapons.
0: I don't know what to say, except I'm sorry, and you can be sure this is something we're going to work on.
23: Well, thank you for coming by, Mr. Whitaker.

0: Hey, Charles.
1: Hey, Henry. So, how long are you grounded for?
0: A week.
1: Wow.
0: You get anything?
1: My dad's making me do an essay.
0: An essay?
1: I have to write a 500-word essay on the dangers of bad language.
0: Really? Have you started?
1: Yeah, I just finished. How's this? The Dangers of Words by Charles Edward Thompson. Words can be very, very, very, very, very, very, very, very, very, very, very, very dangerous. Let me quote from James 3, the chapter after 1 and 2, where the Bible talks about controlling the tongue. See, then here I copied down the whole chapter. As you can see, words can be very dangerous. The end. Think he'll go for it?
0: No.
1: I need more varies, don't I?
0: No. You didn't write that. You just copied it.
1: Then what am I going to write about?
0: How about what happened?
1: Oh, yeah. Okay.
2: Hey, guys.
3: Hey, Dudley.
2: Did you hear about Roger Taylor? He called a lunch lady a melon joint and got in huge trouble. Has cafeteria cleanup duty for the next month.
0: A whole month?
2: Yeah. Man, that word's gotten so many people in trouble lately. I'm not going to say it anymore.
1: Us either.
2: So what are you guys doing?
0: Charles has to write an essay for his dad.
2: Your dad? What about?
1: The dangers of bad language.
2: Really? Did you say something in front of him? What was it?
1: Never mind.
2: He said something in front of his dad. What a yelnik.
0: A what?
2: Yelnik. I just heard that one today. Cool, huh?
1: Let's get out of here, Henry.
0: Right behind you, Charles.
2: Hey, wait. That doesn't mean anything bad.
4: Charles and Henry are beginning to understand that words always mean something, even when they don't seem to mean anything. Proverbs 21:23 says, "To watch over the mouth and tongue is to keep out of trouble." God wants us to be careful with the words we use, because controlling what we say is an important part of our commitment to Him. Well, that's all for today. If you ever want to write to us, we'd love to hear from you. Just send your letter to Odyssey, Colorado Springs, Colorado, 80995. In Canada, write to Box 9800, Vancouver, BC, B6B4G3. And don't forget to ask how you can get a copy of today's episode. It's called The War of the Words. That address, once again, is Odyssey, Colorado Springs, Colorado, 80995. Adventures in Odyssey is a presentation of Focus on the Family. The War of the Words was written by Marshall Younger and directed by Phil Lawler. Our production engineer was Bob Luttrell, and our executive producer was Chuck Bolte. And I'm Chris, hoping you'll join us again next time for more Adventures in Odyssey. Here's another fun fact from the Odyssey scrapbook. Did you know that several early Adventures in Odyssey episodes were completely rewritten and re-recorded? Better Late Than Never is one of those episodes.
0: We'll give her a couple more minutes.
5: Connie, what's the holdup? The bus was supposed to leave for the roller rink ages ago.
6: We're waiting for Robin.
5: Robin? Robin Jacobs?
6: Who else?
5: Maybe I should call her house.
6: I tried. The line's busy.
5: I'm sure there's a good reason.
6: Well, she always has an excuse, but never a good reason.
5: Well, maybe I'll have a word with her.
6: Well, that's it. We've waited as long as we can.
7: Everybody on the bus!
4: It was originally an episode called Missed It By That Much. Why was it re-recorded? Because of a character named Officer David Harley.
8: Oh, boy, oh, boy, oh, boy, oh, boy, oh, boy. You can't have all these kids skating in the back of your store without a license.
5: Those kids aren't going to skate in the back of my store. They're taking a bus to the Circle Lanes roller rink. They're just waiting here for the rest of their group.
8: Oh, okay. But if they don't get moving fast, you'll need a permit for conspicuous assembling, gathering.
5: Oh, well, I certainly don't have time to get one of those. Connie, what's the holdup?
6: We're waiting for Rachel.
5: Rachel Weaver?
6: Who else?
5: Huh, well, maybe I should call her at her house.
6: I tried. The line's busy. It's just Rachel. She's late for everything. Okay, everybody, on the bus!
8: Yay! All right, children. We don't want a riot here. Let's have a little orderly dispersal. I want everyone to line up alphabetically according to their height.
6: Just get on the bus.
4: 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So, Officer Harley left Odyssey, and his shows were completely redone. Interesting, huh? 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
3: All right, tomorrow on Adventures in Odyssey, that would be the weekend edition, and it's Game for a Mystery, as Barrett can't tear himself away from his Verminoids video game until it disappears without a trace. See what happens, and in fact, we'll have a sneak preview coming up in just a few minutes. This is Sons of Sunday, God Did, on KJOL. If you have-

0: Walk with Jesus that is consumed by fire on KJOL. So tomorrow it's the weekend edition of Adventures in Odyssey, and it's an episode called Game for a Mystery. In this case, it involves Barrett, who can't tear himself away from his Verminoids video game.
1: Hey, Barrett, why are you still inside? You know, you're going to turn into a mushroom if you don't get some sunlight.
2: Yeah, but Dad, I just beat this incredibly hard level on my portable Verminoids game. I'm about to enter the final chapter, the Drool Bats of Valminor.
1: What?
2: If I can get 3 more power cells, I may be able to acquire the magic blade of Karim Ladil, Bane of all Drool Bats. Ha!
1: Okay. Now I know you have to get outside and away from that game.
0: Well, his Verminoids game disappears. What happened to it? That's the mystery. We'll find out Saturday morning at 8 and Sunday at 4 on Adventures in Odyssey. Here's Blessing Offer, Lift Me Up.
3: Sometime.

0: You used to spend time in prayer. At least you tried to talk to God. But then for some reason, you stopped relying on prayer. Maybe after a while you forgot. It could be you didn't know for sure how to talk to God. Or maybe you just lost hope because you thought it was too hard for God. Or too hard for you. If you thought that, Billy Graham has some good news.
1: There is no problem too hard for God to solve. There's no prayer too hard for God to answer. Sometimes he says yes, sometimes he says no, and sometimes he says wait. But it's always answered if it's prayed according to his will in the name of the Lord Jesus Christ.
0: If you're struggling with something, we'd love to pray with you right now. 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It doesn't matter what time of day it is. We're here for you at 855-255-PRAY from the Billy Graham Evangelistic Association.
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0: Good afternoon. It's 5 o'clock Friday. I'm Kurt Neuswanger. Coming up this hour, we've got a brand new song from the band Reeves, pondering the question, what would happen if I didn't have you? But first, time for today's good news verse on KJOL.
1: Hello, this is Pastor Paul McGinnett of Central Orchard Mesa Community Church. Today's good news verse is Jeremiah 23, verse 24. Can anyone hide in secret places so that I cannot see him, declares the Lord? Do not I fill heaven and earth, declares the Lord. That's today's good news verse from Jeremiah 23:24.
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like us. Micah Tyler along with Emerson Day, People Like Us. Hey, coming up at 5:30, we have Breakpoint with John Stone Street. Here is Cece Winans, Worthy of It All on KJOL.

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1: Welcome to Breakpoint, a daily look at an ever-changing culture through the lens of unchanging truth. For the Colson Center, I'm John Stone Street. This month marks the 130th anniversary of one of the most infamous cases in the history of the United States Supreme Court. Plessy v. Ferguson challenged a notorious Jim Crow law, one of many that at the time had replaced slavery with segregation in the South. Homer Plessy was a black man arrested for buying a ticket for a so-called white train car. He was arraigned before Judge John Ferguson for defying a Louisiana law that required railroads to provide what were called equal but separate cars for people of different races. Plessy argued that the Louisiana law imposed a badge of servitude on him and denied him equal protection under the laws and the exercise of his privileges and immunities as a U.S. citizen. The state of Louisiana argued that it was reasonable exercise of the state's police powers. The case worked its way to the U.S. Supreme Court, where, in a 7-1 decision, the court upheld Louisiana's law as constitutional. The court allowed the state to rely on, and I quote, the established usages, customs, and traditions of the people. The decision dealt a crucial blow to efforts for racial equality, validating the separate but equal doctrine as constitutional for several more decades. The lone dissent in the decision came from Justice John Marshall Harlan. Though he was an early supporter of slavery and an opponent of Abraham Lincoln, Harlan came to see the end of the Civil War and the subsequent amendments to the Constitution as part of God's divine plan to free the nation from the evil of slavery. He referred to the Declaration as, quote, our political Bible, with its proclamation of equality as proof of America's moral legitimacy. In Plessy, he provided what's perhaps the most famous dissenting opinion in Supreme Court history, saying, quote, our Constitution is colorblind and neither knows nor tolerates classes among citizens, end quote. In 1954, in Brown v. Education, the court finally overturned the Plessy decision, but in a somewhat ironic way. That decision was based on questionable psychological research, which showed that segregation, in that case school segregation, created a feeling of inferiority among black children. In other words, the court did not argue that segregation was objectively wrong, but only that it was harmful. Regardless, the Brown v. Board of Education decision was the first time that the high court sidestepped the Constitution and relied on social science research to justify a decision. And as such, it's an example of science replacing what are called self-evident truths in the Declaration and the Constitution, in this case, equality. As we consider here the legacy of Plessy for today, it's fitting to consider one of the greatest contemporary speeches given by a sitting Supreme Court justice just recently. Justice Clarence Thomas spoke at the University of Texas to celebrate the 250th anniversary of the Declaration of Independence. In that speech, he said equality is from God, and that the Declaration is in fact, along with the Gospels, one of the greatest anti-slavery documents in the history of Western civilization. He then spoke of Plessy v. Ferguson, calling racial segregation, and I quote, grossly incompatible with our colorblind Constitution, and how Justice Harlan's dissent demonstrated what he called the right thing to do. Thomas is right. Whenever the permanently true principles of the Declaration are rejected, there are consequences. Thus, said Thomas, we have to demonstrate courageous devotion to the enduring principles of the Declaration if the laws of nature and nature's God are to continue to guide us, and if we are to make it for yet another 250 years. For the Colson Center, I'm John Stone Street with Breakpoint.
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0: Hi, friends. This is Dave Andrews, the manager of KJOL, with an inside report. 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We're about to especially hit our busy season when it comes to events. 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And only a few weeks later, we're planning on being in attendance once again at Night Vision 2026, June 5th through the 6th at the Mesa County Fairgrounds, the Lord willing. For details on that, visit our website, kjol.org. 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It's 1354 East Sherwood Drive, Grand Junction, Colorado, 81501.
1: 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It's Friday, Saturday, Sunday, May 29th through the 31st. Pastor Jake Wyatt from First Baptist Church in Cedar Edge is speaking on the theme, Give Me Jesus, from Philippians 3:8. 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
2: I've got so much to be thankful for. 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
1: My guests today are Chance Muller and Levi Willis, representing The Armory, a unique ministry to young men. And in a nutshell, Levi, tell us what The Armory is all about.
2: The Armory is a ministry that is, our whole goal is to reach out to young men from all walks of life, whatever their background, whatever they're coming from, and kind of give them what we call a Artemenos environment, which is just a safe place to be able to remove your armor and experience God in His fullness. Our motto is selflessly executing the fight for young men's hearts through Jesus. Our focus is mostly ages 12 to 18, but we invite any people to join us either in serving or in participating.
1: The Armory's 2026 Outdoor Skills Camp is coming up May 21st through the 24th. Chance, give us the snapshot of this special event and what this is all about.
3: Our 2026 Outdoor Skills Camp, this is our young men's camp that we do. Basically, our whole ministry is really built off this camp. We've been doing it for, this will be our seventh year coming up. Essentially what it is, we get together. It's for young men ages 12 to 18. It's at Camp Christian in Newcastle, Colorado. It's May 21st through the 24th. We go up there, and man, we just try to do it all. We try to give skills to these young men that can grow their skill set and their confidence. We just hang out as guys, and we really just walk with the Lord, try to be with each other and deepen our faith. And we do some cool stuff too. We're butchering hogs and throwing axes, playing airsoft, shooting each other, and having a great time while we're doing it. That's coming up. Still got plenty of room for registrations. Camp is $0. We really pride ourselves on that and love to make it free for everybody. And everybody can check us out on our Facebook page, GJ Armory, or at our website, gjarmory.com. Flyers on there, and you can register off the flyer.
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